0: largest economies. Two leaders worked this week to present a show of harmony.
1: President Xi and I both understand that we represent different systems, but the ties between our people endure.
0: While there were major breakthroughs announced this week on issues such as trade or the safety of artificial intelligence, Xi has extended an invitation for Trump to attend the Asia-Pacific Economic Cooperation Summit in China in November.
2: Correspondent Lisa Dwyer reporting. On Wall Street, the Dow up by 478 points. The NASDAQ rose 129, with the S&P 500 advancing by 39. This is SRN News. A new look at discipleship in America's churches. Correspondent Michael Harrington reports.
3: According to a poll from Lifeway Research, the churches whose members score highest in measures of discipleship are either very big, very small, and/or located in the South. Lifeway spokesman Scott McConnell says, quote, "People can walk with Jesus Christ as disciples in any setting, but some differences we see in where that takes place can indicate where it might be more challenging or more easily encouraged." Michael Harrington reporting.
2: An expert in religious studies says artificial intelligence may lead a new spiritual movement in the U.S. Dr. Morgan Shipley of Michigan State University points out that Americans have been turning away from traditional faith leaders and doctrines for decades, making them very open to AI spirituality. Shipley says generative AI fits remarkably well within this personalized spiritual landscape. This is SRN News. A Texas court has rejected a ruling that a woman on death row for 18 years is innocent of capital murder.
4: The woman had been convicted in the killing of her two-year-old daughter in a case that has attracted bipartisan calls from lawmakers and celebrities to release her from prison. The majority decision by the Texas Court of Criminal Appeals leaves Melissa Lucio on Texas death row. She narrowly escaped execution in 2022 when the same court ordered a review of her case 2 days before her scheduled lethal injection. Her original trial judge later ruled that she should be declared innocent. Lucio's attorneys will now appeal her case to federal courts. John Scott reporting.
2: Taking a look at other news, Israel's prime minister tells the UN General Assembly that allegations of genocide in Gaza are the biggest lie of the century. More details at srnnews.com. From Washington,
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7: At 8, I lost the ability to walk, just like my older sister. Diagnosed with dystonia, a disease of the central nervous system, we couldn't sit or feed ourselves. 5 years and 5 brain operations later, I was able to walk again. During that time, my grandmother took care of us and pulled us to church in a wagon. We lived in Kansas City and both parents worked. At school, kids stared and talked about me because of my jerky movements. At 16, I went to vocational school in Salina for handicapped kids. And then I went to a janitor school in Topeka and worked for a department store till I was 18. I quit my job to work in a tavern. My dystonia worsened, so I went back home. A doctor put me on meds to relax my muscle spasms. A friend invited me to church, and the conviction I felt led me to pray for salvation. Then I poured my liquor down the drain. I wanted to follow Jesus. I met Pam in a Bible study and fell in love with her. We married after I bought and reconditioned an old house. When my dystonia worsened and I couldn't talk or walk very well, I went on disability. I use a scooter to get around and communicate by iPad. I've been a bell ringer at Christmas for 15 years because Jesus set me free. I'm David Perryman. If the Son therefore shall make you free, ye shall be free indeed.
6: If you would like to be free from the weight of sin by receiving Jesus Christ as Lord and Savior, call 1-888-NEED-HIM right now. 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

0: Jesus said, "In the world you will have trouble, but be of good courage. I have overcome the world."
1: Billy Graham.
0: Christians in many parts of the world continue in affliction, but the Bible teaches that this will all be ended someday.
1: As a missionary in Turkey, Andrew Brunson knew all of that to be true. But when he was wrongfully imprisoned for 2 years, Andrew still had a crisis of faith.
2: The sense of God's presence completely left me, and I felt abandoned, and I felt the silence of God for the 2 years I was in prison.
1: Looking back, though, Andrew knows God was with him, even when it didn't feel like it.
2: I experienced the silence of God and that sense of abandonment, but I came out of there with a stronger and a deeper intimacy with him than I had before I went in.
1: God is with you, too, even if you feel abandoned or alone this holiday season. We can tell you more at findpeacewithgod.net from the Billy Graham Evangelistic Association.

0: the files of Unshackled, Pacific Garden Mission presents Free Indeed.
1: I was born and raised in England, where my father was a lawyer who rose to the rank of Brigadier General during World War II. Although he wasn't a Christian, I was sent to the Westminster Abbey School. I found religion to be a bore and fell in with some dirty-minded boys. Our language and behavior grew progressively worse. When I was 12, however, I began going to the Sunday afternoon Bible class, where I heard the gospel for the first time. During summer camp when I was 13, I gave my life to Christ. I had always wanted to join the Metropolitan Police Force and took the exams when I finished school, but God had other plans. They discovered colorblindness, which disqualified me to be a policeman, so my parents urged me to study law. I hitchhiked through Europe and saw what a need there was for the gospel there. Then I undertook the study of law. But 2 years into my career, the Lord led me to assist in a huge revival in Manchester with an American evangelist. That's where I met Sylvia. When the revival ended, I was accepted to work at their headquarters in the U.S. Sylvia joined me, and we were married. We visited Pacific Garden Mission and developed a burden to help the homeless. Then we went to Los Angeles, where we had a bad car accident. I felt such peace, even during the ambulance ride to hospital, because I knew that God was in control even if I died. Wouldn't you like to have that kind of peace? Put your trust in Christ, and you will. I'm Harvey Thomas, and if the Son therefore shall make you free, you shall be free indeed.
0: If you would like to be free from the weight of sin by receiving Jesus Christ as Lord and Savior, or maybe you have questions about it, call 1-888-NEED-HIM right now. 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
3: I want to speak about a particular problem tonight that affects, in my opinion, millions of people in the United States, let alone other countries, but here in the United States, as a result of my ministry over the past 10 years, I've become convinced that probably about one in five persons is affected in some way or other by the problem that I'm going to talk about tonight. And I'll give it a title. The title is rejection, or the sense of being rejected, or the sense of being unwanted, or the sense of desiring people to love you and believing that they don't love you, or wanting to be part of a group and feeling excluded, somehow being on the outside, always looking in. As I say, my conviction is that at least one in five persons in the United States today, because of the form of our society and the pressures, and particularly the breakup of family life, suffer this problem. Just as a matter of interest, if I were to ask you, what would you say would be the opposite of rejection? Acceptance, that's right. Well, I want to speak tonight about how to move from rejection to acceptance. Let's take a picture in the scripture of rejection. It's found in Isaiah chapter 54, verse 6. Very poignant picture. Happens to be of a woman, a young married woman. Isaiah 54, verse 6. For the Lord hath called thee as a woman forsaken and grieved in spirit, and a wife of youth when thou wast refused, saith thy God. I think the picture is of a young woman, fairly recently married, who finds that her husband doesn't love her, maybe he has no time for her, shows no interest in her, possibly is even preparing to divorce her and get himself another wife. And the scripture describes her as forsaken and grieved in spirit. We were singing earlier this evening, He hath healed the brokenhearted. There is a type of wound which is very, very hard to bear. The scripture says, the spirit of a man will sustain his infirmity, but a wounded spirit, who can bear? It says also in another place in the same book, the book of Proverbs, the words of a talebearer are as wounds going down into the innermost parts of the belly. And I don't know whether you agree, but I know that the Bible is right. There's an area somewhere deep down inside us where some things penetrate. One of the things that's mentioned is the words of a talebearer. You've opened your heart to somebody and told them some deep inner problem in strict confidence, and you discover that they've gone around and told all your neighbors and all the church members. And that wounds you. The Bible says the words of a talebearer are as wounds going down into the innermost part of the belly. There's an area somewhere deep inside us which can be wounded. And when it's wounded, the scripture says, a wounded spirit, who can bear? A wounded body, we can put up with. But a wounded spirit, something different. Scripture also says in 1 Corinthians chapter 2, for who knoweth the things of a man, save the spirit of man which is in him. Even so the things of God knoweth no man but the spirit of God. See, there is a spirit in man that's deeper than his mental understanding, his faculties of memory and reason. And that spirit in you is the only thing that knows all about you. Your mind doesn't know all about you. There are some things in you that your mind hasn't discovered. There can be wounds that you've carried for years, that your mind, your conscious mind, didn't know about. Have you ever noticed when people get the baptism of the Holy Spirit, and it may be a strong, self-reliant kind of a man, that he seems to crumple and begin to sob? Have you ever seen that happen? I've seen it happen scores of times. And when I see that happening, I say, now, the Holy Spirit has reached down and he's untying all those knots that have been tied inside you so long. And no one else could ever get there to untie the knots but the Holy Spirit. And I tell people, don't turn it off. I was praying with a young man about a week ago, and this happened to him. He was already baptized in the Holy Spirit, but the Lord met a deep need in his life. He was a rather well-controlled, poised, capable young man, very talented. But when the Holy Spirit touched this thing there at the heart of his life, he began to sob like a little child. And I said, now look, don't turn this off. Don't reassert your self-control. Let it come. Because you couldn't buy a moment like this for $1,000. It's precious. And praise God, he accepted my advice. So there's an area deep down inside you that your mind doesn't know about. And sometimes your mind won't even face up to the facts about that area inside you. It just won't recognize them. Psychologists and psychiatrists know there are some things that are so wounding and painful that the mind refuses to focus on them. It just turns a blind eye in that particular direction. Nevertheless, the thing is there, deeper than the mind, deeper than the reason, deeper than the memory. It's in the spirit. And rejection, very frequently, is in that area. Many people do not realize that their problem is rejection. Let's consider just for a moment how this may arise. I'm sure that there are many forms of rejection that I haven't encountered, but I've encountered a good many. I remember a lady that lives in Hollywood. Many of you here know her, if you're from Hollywood. And I would give her name. As a matter of fact, I can't even remember it at the moment, but she wouldn't be embarrassed. And I was conducting a deliverance service a good many years back in the Assembly of God in Miami. I don't know that they'd turn me loose to do that now, but they did then. And I'd been in this lady's home a few nights earlier, and I did something I very rarely do. I said to her, sister, you know that I said, if I'm correct, you have the spirit of death in you. She was a thin woman, had every reason to be happy, but was never happy, had a good husband and children, but never somehow could get by. And I very rarely make that statement to anybody because it sometimes leads to complications. But I said, I'm going to take the risk of telling you, I believe you have the spirit of death in you. And I said, I'm conducting a deliverance service on Friday night in the Assembly of God in Miami. And if you come, I'll pray for you. Now, there are several people in this area that will remember that service. Mrs. Cooper, the wife of Bill Cooper who's now in Naples, will never forget that service. I'm sure of that. She said, I sat there hating you every moment of the service. She said, if I could have got out without being embarrassed, I would have done it. Next morning, let me tell you this is by the way, but this has happened so publicly, she's not embarrassed about it. Next morning, I was just conducting an ordinary Bible study in the same church, Saturday morning. And I didn't talk on deliverance or anything like that. But at the end of the service, Mrs. Cooper came forward and she said, I need prayer. I said, praise the Lord. She said, I need prayer now. I said, that's wonderful. You know, I wasn't going to get excited. So she said, I've got to pray. Well, I said, just kneel at the altar and pray. So she knelt there at the altar. There may be one or two people here tonight that are actually present. And she began to say this. She said, there isn't a drop of blue blood in my veins. And first of all, she said it quite softly, but she got louder and louder. There isn't a drop of blue blood anywhere in my veins. And I realized that her problem was pride. And God chose that way to deal with it. Now, for the wife of a Southern Baptist pastor to kneel at the altar of an Assembly of God church and declare out loud, there isn't a drop of blue blood in my veins, is a pretty good remedy for pride. I said to her afterwards, I said, I didn't know Americans were bothered with that kind of problem. I said, in Britain, I'm used to it. Oh, she said, they always told me my ancestors came over in the Mayflower and all this. So the Lord delivered her. Anyhow, to go back to Friday night, this other lady, whom I had spoken to about the spirit of death, came, and when I began the deliverance part of the service, she was sitting in the front row. And again, I did something I don't usually do. At a certain point in the service, I walked up to her and I said, you spirit of death, in the name of Jesus, I command you to answer me. When did you enter this woman? And the spirit, not the woman, answered very clearly, oh, when she was 2 years old. And I said, how did you get in? And it said, oh, she felt rejected. She felt unwanted. She felt lonely. And I thought, isn't that something? It really opened my understanding to an area of people's problems. She felt rejected at the age of 2. Well, I've discovered since then that rejection can begin before a child is born. And I could give you the names of quite well-known persons who would testify to this being true in their life. I've discovered that if a woman carries in her womb a child whose coming she resents, that child is frequently born with the spirit of rejection in it from birth. I discovered, for instance, that there's a certain age group in the United States. Children conceived during the Depression. Why? Because many families already had too many mouths to feed, and the thought of another little life coming into the world produced this feeling of bitterness. Why do I have to have another child? Or it may happen that the child is conceived out of marriage, is illegitimate. And of course, in most cases, there are tremendous problems involved for the mother, and she may come to resent and hate this thing that's coming into her life and it's going to create all these problems for her. And that child may be born with the spirit of rejection. Or the child may be born and not receive love. I've come to the conclusion that every child is born into the world looking for the love of a father and the love of a mother. Every child is created that way. But in many cases, a child is not loved, particularly in modern America. Or if the child is loved, the parents don't know how to express the love. I've talked to people even recently. They said, well, I suppose my father loved me, but he never knew how to show it all his life. He never took me on his knee. He never did anything to show me that he loved me. Or it may be the mother. And so the child gets this feeling, I'm unwanted. I've noticed that in a family with 2 or 3 children, I was talking about this last night at the home where my wife and I were visiting. Let's say the first child is brilliant, clever, knows all the answers. The next child comes along and is not so brilliant. And then again, the third child is clever. I can mention by name 2 or 3 families like that I know. And this second child just never feels in the same category with the other. And somehow the parents are always praising the elder child or the youngest child, but they don't say much about the middle child. And the result is, in many cases, that child feels rejected, unwanted. My parents love my older brother, they love my younger brother, but they don't love me. I could give you the names of several families where I've found that to be true. Or, again, the rejection may come later in life. A wife may be like the one here that we read about in Isaiah. She loves her husband. She has all sorts of pictures in her mind about what married life is going to be and her husband's going to love her. She's going to be blessed with children. But the husband, maybe he loves her for a little while and then he gets interested in another woman. Or he may be one of those men who just don't know how to show love. And after a while, this young woman feels, my husband doesn't want me. He doesn't care for me. He doesn't devote time to me. Time is one of the factors in this situation. You talk to many children today who are bitter and rebellious against their parents, and they'll tell you this. Our parents gave us clothes and education and a car and a swimming pool, but they never gave us time. They never gave us themselves. This, I think, is one reason for the awful, bitter reaction that we saw in the past decade of the young people against the older. It was a reaction against materialism. Many of those young people that became so bitter and rebellious were from rather privileged, wealthy homes. They'd had everything except love, which was the thing they wanted most. Now, rejection can be simply an inner attitude that we carry around with us. But I've learned by experience, and I don't want to trade theories with anybody, but I've learned by experience, behind every negative emotion, reaction, and attitude, there is the corresponding spirit. Behind fear, there's the spirit of fear. Behind envy, there's the spirit of envy. Behind hate, there's the spirit of hate. Now, very often, yielding to the emotion will open the way for the spirit to come in. And once the spirit comes in, that person isn't in full control. For instance, you'll see this. A girl hates her father because he was cruel, critical, and unloving. Then she's married and has children, and without reason, but against her own desire, she'll transfer that hatred probably to one of her children. And unreasonably and viciously, she'll hate one of her own children. That's the spirit of hate. When the father isn't there, it's directed against somebody else. And I don't know whether you parents have noticed, if we have particular faults in ourselves, the child that's most like us and reproduces our faults is the one we tend to hate. You know that? What we're really doing is hating the thing in ourselves. But we don't turn that towards ourselves. We turn it towards our child that reproduces those things, having inherited them from us. So there is also a spirit of rejection. I suppose that in the course of the past 10 years, I've dealt with, I would say, several hundred people that needed and received deliverance from the spirit of rejection. Rejection is a problem that brings others in its train. And tonight I'm going to take just a few moments on the blackboard to sketch out two different lines of reaction. Both of these, of course, are not absolute laws. They're just common situations. Let's put up here rejection. All right, now there's one line that goes this way. And from rejection we get, and I'm just giving you the names the way I've encountered them, loneliness. You know that loneliness is a very terrible thing. And this modern world of ours is full of lonely people. Some of them sit in church every Sunday and never cease to be lonely. Loneliness needs to, anybody give me a suggestion? The one I've got here is misery. You know people who are always miserable? I'm going to put misery. Misery and loneliness frequently lead to self-pity. You're always feeling sorry for yourself. Nobody understands you. Others can, but you can't. Why did God make you like that? The next one is, and I mean this is all provisional, depression. Moods of gloominess that settle down over you. And if you've ever had them, you're looking at somebody else that's had them too. I can describe them in detail from inside. I know what I'm talking about. Depression will then likely lead to something even more serious, which is despair, hopelessness. It's no good. I might as well give up. And then despair almost inevitably will lead to one or other of two things which are final. Yeah, one is death, and the other is suicide. That's not very well written, but I hope you can read it. Now, death and suicide are different. Death is the desire to die. Have you ever said, I wish I were dead? It's a very dangerous thing to say. You don't have to say it many times before that spirit of death comes in. And you can even begin to envisage yourself dead. Have you ever wondered what you'd look like displayed in a casket? Begun to think about the type of clothing that you'd look best in? You can laugh, but I know people like that. Suicide is more radical. You might as well end it all. What's the good of living? Take the whole bottle, swallow them now, or jump in front of the train and end it all. Well, that's one line. There's another possible line, and it's not the only one by any means, but we'll take it over here. It leads to hardness. Well, they don't love me, so what? I don't care. I don't need them. I can do without them. And hardness leads to something which I've had occasion to analyze. You wouldn't normally see this name, but it's called indifference. And you know the words that express indifference, I don't care. I've been wounded enough. Nobody's ever going to hurt me that much again. I'll put up a barrier that nobody'll ever get inside. And I've discovered in the spiritual world, the name for that barrier is indifference. Outwardly, you're friendly, you talk to people, you joke, but there's something inside you that they can never get through. Some of you might be married to a husband like that. After indifference comes rebellion. Well, they're against me, I'll be against them. I hate them. I hate their religion. I hate their church. I hate their God. You'd be amazed the number of people who've actually said to me that at some time in their life they turned and said, God, I hate you. Terrible thing to say. But I've talked to scores of people. God, why did you make me this way? Why did you bring me into the world at all? And then rebellion quite often leads to something else which isn't obviously associated, but it's closely associated in the scripture. Who can tell me what that is? Witchcraft. That's right. If you want the scripture, it's 1 Samuel 15, verse 23. Rebellion is the sin of witchcraft. And when I say witchcraft, I mean the occult. Going off and seeking false spiritual experiences. The Ouija board, the fortune teller, the seance, that whole realm. And that's really the expression of rebellion. People don't know it, but it is. It's turning from the true God to a false God. It's the breaking of the first commandment, thou shalt have no other gods before me. All right. Now, I want to point out something about the gospel which people don't readily understand. The gospel is very radical. Do you know what the word radical means, literally? Sometimes people use it about the members of some other political party, but that isn't really the true meaning of it. Who knows what radical means? Radical is connected with one word, going to the roots. That's right. The Latin word for root is radix. So this is just that which goes to the root. Now, the gospel is radical, and I'll prove that to you if you want to turn with me to Matthew chapter 3, verse 10. Who was the great forerunner of the gospel? John the Baptist. And when he was describing the gospel, this is what he said in Matthew 3:10. Now also, the axe is laid under the root of the tree. And every tree which bringeth not forth good fruit is hewn down, cast into the fire. Let me point out to you, it's not enough to do nobody any harm. You say, well, I don't bring bad fruit. I may not bring good fruit, but I don't have any fruit. God says that's not good enough. God says every tree that bringeth not forth good fruit is hewn down, cast into the fire.

0: If you can't, well then, I'll pray for you. That's not a Christmas tree, that's just a tree. All right, now, there are three parts of a tree, and I think they correspond to the three parts of people's problems. We start with the branches, and they are what I call sins, in the plural, sins. Like, what, lying, swearing, immorality, and I'll put here a general name, addictions. The things that drive people and enslave them, harm them. And you could put many other things. Now, much religious activity, I think, is directed to lopping off a few branches. Well, I gave up smoking. Well, that's good, but that's not the ultimate. Or I've stopped being immoral. That's good too, but that isn't the ultimate either. Or I never do anybody any harm and I'm always in church on Sundays. That's good, but it isn't good enough. So there we have sin. Now, you understand, if you cut off the branches, the problem is another one will grow. It may not be the same branch, but you'll get another branch. They're all supported by the trunk. Now, in my understanding of theology, the trunk is called sin. Not sins, but sin. There's a very consistent distinction in the Bible between sins, sinful acts, and sin, the thing that causes the sin. For instance, in the first epistle of John, we find both there. If we say that we have not sinned, if we say that we have not committed sins, we make him a liar. And his word is not in us. Why do we make him a liar? Because he says all have sinned. But if we say that we have no sin, I better read that, make sure I get it right. It's in 1 John chapter 1, verse 8. Well, verse 10, let's go backwards. If we say that we have not sinned, we have not committed sinful acts, sins, we make him a liar. Who's him? God. And his word is not in us. Why do we make him a liar? I've already told you. Because Romans 3:23 says, all have sinned. So if you say, I haven't sinned, you're telling God he's a liar because he says you have sinned. But look back at verse 8. If we say that we have no sin, we deceive ourselves. And the truth is not in us. It's quite distinct. Sin is hard to define. I call it an evil, corrupt, spiritual power that works in people and drives them to commit sin. In the atonement, Jesus was wounded for our transgressions. He was bruised for our iniquities, our sinful acts. In Isaiah 53, verse 5. But in Isaiah 53, verse 10, it says, when thou shalt make his soul sin. That's dealing with the trunk. See, that's altogether different. But the Bible consistently maintains this distinction. But all we've looked at so far is what's above the surface. Under the surface, we have something else, don't we? And I'm sure I'm so artistic that none of you will have any problems as to what those are. The roots. That's right. Now, I believe, and the study of Scripture and experience, primarily with myself, the root can be described as self. It's I, the ego. I want, I think, I like, I don't like. Look at me, I'm important, I matter. God, you haven't treated me right. The world revolves around me. Poor little me, nobody loves me. I believe that's the root. And even those that have faced the fact of sin haven't always dealt with the problem of self. And yet, if the root is not dealt with, the problems will continue.
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2: Mine was a hard-working Italian family that owned a pizza place and bar right on the ocean front of Hermosa Beach, California. Because I was a boy in a man's world, I began lifting weights and boxing at age 9 to build up muscles. Dad taught me to work hard, be honest, and save my money. We followed the horses more than we followed God. Because I went to an all-boys parochial school throughout elementary and high school, I never dated until college. When my first love wounded me, I latched onto a false philosophy and started smoking pot. I graduated from college and married a shy, beautiful nurse. When our daughter was born, I tossed the drugs, worked hard to climb the corporate ladder. In a few years, I became an international banker with a palatial home, a black limousine, and an unhappy wife. She left me, and a few days later, my employer filed for bankruptcy. I lost everything, ended up on the streets, wandering aimlessly, walking everywhere trying to find an answer to my broken dreams. At a laundromat one day, I met a surfer who loved Jesus. Listening to him, I felt a peace I hadn't had in years. Another friend gave me a Bible that I began reading. The words of Jesus opened my eyes to God's truth and love, and I started going to a little chapel, where one night I prayed to receive Christ and passed from death to life. God gave me a vision to help the homeless. He also gave me a desire to write, and I use my talents now to share God's love with others. I'm Dominic Mance. The Son, therefore, shall make you free. You shall be free indeed.
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0: He said, iniquity shall abound and the love of many shall wax cold.
1: Billy Graham, quoting the words of Jesus about the growth of evil in the world.
0: To the carnal mind, the philosophy of eat, drink, and be merry makes sense. If there's no heaven to gain nor hell to shun, it is reasonable. If morals are irrelevant, if we are mere animals, if man is a non-entity without a soul, then the philosophy of enjoy yourself makes a lot of sense. But what if the Bible is true? What if there is a judgment? What if Christ is not a fraud? Where will you be then? What will you say to God at the judgment? There is a way that seemeth right, but the end thereof are the ways of death.
1: If you're ready to go God's way and not your own, we'd love to help you. For a free booklet about what it means to have a personal relationship with Jesus Christ, call the Billy Graham Evangelistic Association on 1300 799 727 or visit billygraham.org.

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1: I was born and raised in the cold and gloomy country of Denmark, where the dominant philosophy was, don't think you are anything. My heart ached because bullies at school persecuted me. The only time we went to church was Christmas Eve, so I never knew about God or the Bible. As an adolescent, I became selfish and greedy, stealing and shoplifting. But material things didn't ease the anguish in my soul. Several times I escaped death on the highway and wondered why. I joined the Air Force when I was 20, but still lived at home. I sought fulfillment in various ways. I studied language in college, hoping to be a translator. I tried opening a health food store that failed, and I wrote to pen pals in America where I dreamed of living. At 27, my dream came true in a 3-week trip to America. My second trip to America lasted 3 months. As I traveled across the country, I felt so much hope. I stayed with a farm family in Iowa and went to church, drawn to God by their love. Again and again I returned, staying for months at a time. Then God brought an American woman into my life, and we were married. I gave my life to Christ 4 months later and found peace at last. 8 years later, God called me to go back to Denmark to share the gospel. It wasn't easy. I had to overcome my fear of speaking to strangers. I'm Tani Malerskov, and today we are translating the Bible into Danish and teaching the Bible. Do I think I'm something? Only because God thinks so. In His eyes, we are all worthy because Christ died for us. If the Son, therefore, shall make you free, you shall be free indeed.
0: If you would like to be free from the weight of sin by receiving Jesus Christ as Lord and Savior, or maybe you have questions about it, call 1-888-NEED-HIM right now. 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
3: I guess that welcome extends to everyone, right, Aunt Carol?
2: Absolutely, Uncle Dan. We're so glad to be back with all our friends.
3: You know, Aunt Carol, I think we have a really great story for today.
2: And I think you're right about that, too, Uncle Dan. Why, I even like the title.
3: Well, then, why don't we get started? Well, I'll even announce it for you.
2: Okay, Uncle Dan. Go for it.
3: All right. And now, for your listening enjoyment, here's Aunt Carol with her exciting story called Mystery of the Open Window.
2: Many years ago, during the Napoleonic Wars, a forester by the name of Grimez lived in a simple house with his wife and aged grandmother in the Silesian Mountains, where he was an overseer of a wild tract of woodland. Grimez had been instrumental in capturing a band of robbers, but in the process, the leader had managed to escape. Now, just 10 days later, his wife Margit and grandmother Zila have accompanied him on a trip into town.
4: Well, well, well, Margit, Grandmother Zila, I haven't seen you for weeks. What brings you into town on a day like today,
5: We decided to make a day of it, so we came to buy some of your sweet cakes.
4: Oh.
5: Grimez had to come to see the constable, so we rode along.
4: Grimez is in town?
5: Yes, something about the prisoners.
4: Oh, yes, yes, bad business, very bad business.
6: You know that scoundrel, that leader of the bandits?
4: Raspin?
6: Yes, Raspin. He escaped.
4: Everyone knows he escaped. Nobody in town has talked about anything else for a week. Just when we thought justice was to be done...
5: Well, Grimez is determined to see it finished. He's in the middle of it as usual.
4: Maybe more than you think. Raspin has threatened to...
5: To what?
4: To kill your husband.
6: I knew it. I knew he would come after Grimez.
4: You folks best take precautions, you hear? You live a long way from town and...
5: And Raspin will stop at nothing.
4: And Raspin will stop at nothing.
6: Well, never you mind, Jacob. God will protect us from the likes of Raspin. And that's a fact.
4: Yes, well, you better let Raspin know that. From what I hear, he's serious. Dead serious.
5: We will be careful, Jacob. We promise. But in the end, God is the one who will see us through.
6: That's right.
4: Well, I don't know.
5: Well, I do. Now, Jacob, you have some sweet cakes left, I hope.
4: But I... Well, yes. Yes, certainly. Right this way.

0: away, ladies.
1: That evening, the family returned home. After everyone had eaten, Margaret discussed with Grimes, her husband, what Jacob, the baker, had told them.
2: So Raspin has vowed to kill me for capturing his band of robbers.
3: Oh, Grimes, please be careful.
2: Ha! That scoundrel is no match for my dogs or my guns. I have the best of both. And no one can get to me. Just let him try.
3: But he...
2: No buts, Margaret. In fact, tomorrow I'm heading up a search to find him. I'm caretaker of these parts, and no marauders are going to strip this land naked or kill me in the process if I have anything to say about it.
1: The next morning, Grimes was off on his search. Margaret and Grandmother Zila offered quick, silent prayers throughout the day for his protection and went about their chores. But real worry set in when Grimes didn't come home at supper time. The long evening dragged by, with Margaret and Grandmother becoming more concerned by the hour. Finally, Margaret went to the barn to make sure the animals were secured for the night. Grandmother went to the back lean-to to get more candles, and still worrying about where Grimes might be, they returned to the fire in the big main room.
4: Now come closer to the fire, Margaret. You look half-froze.
3: Grandmother Zila, I'm so worried. What if Raspin found him? What if...
4: Now, my dear. Grimes is strong and smart, and we have both prayed for him. God will protect him.
3: I know. It's just that I do believe God can and will answer our prayers. I refuse to be afraid.
4: Now, that's the spirit. Here, read this. Now, I marked a passage in my old Bible a long time ago, and there's no better time to read it than now.
3: What words of courage do you have for me, Grandmother Zila?
4: Right there where the bookmark is, see? My arrow in the margin?
3: Yes, it's the 71st Psalm.
4: Yes. Go on. Read the underlined parts.
3: In thee, O Lord, do I put my trust. Oh, Grandmother Zila, this is perfect.
4: Go on. Read verse 4.
3: Deliver me, O my God, out of the hand of the wicked, out of the hand of the unrighteous and cruel man. For thou art my hope. O Lord God, thou art my trust from my youth.
1: As Margaret read aloud, both women seemed to breathe the words into their hearts and grow stronger and stronger in faith. When Margaret finally laid the Bible down on the table, they bowed their heads and each one again prayed for Grimes' safety. Just as they finished...
4: Praise be to God.
2: What a day.
3: You're home. Oh, Grimes, we just finished praying for your safety.
2: Well, I'm safe all right. No thanks to your prayers. Oh, I almost had him and then I lost him again. I'm so tired, I'm ready to drop.
3: There's soup in the pot by the fire. I'll get it for you.
2: Have you locked the windows?
3: No, I didn't even think.
2: Well, think, woman. I'll do it myself. You have to be careful. There. That should do it.
4: Yes. Yes. Now you just settle down, you hear? You growl like a bear. Eat your soup.
3: Here you are, dear. Your soup is ready for you.
2: Margaret, I apologize. I'm sorry for being so...
3: My grandmother's bear?
2: Yes. I guess that's what it is, all right. I'm upset I didn't come back with Raspin in chains. Just put the soup on the table. I've got to put my rifles away and then I'll eat. You two go up to bed. It's late and I just need to relax some, I guess. It's...
1: After Margaret and Grandmother Zila went up to bed, Grimes sat for a while, eating his soup and trying to relax. His eyes fell on the Bible across the table, and he shook his head as if to indicate his disapproval of all the religious foolishness his wife and grandmother were constantly talking about. After securely locking the door and rechecking the windows, he too finally went to bed and fell fast asleep next to Margaret. The next morning, as they came downstairs...
4: Oh,
3: so cold down here. The fire must have gone completely out.
0: Probably, but it was going good before I came to bed. I'll go build it up.
2: What in the world?
3: Why, the window is wide open.
2: It can't be.
3: But it is.
2: But I locked it last night and double-checked it myself.
3: I don't understand.
0: That's funny. There aren't any marks on the window frame. And it doesn't look like anyone has pried it open.
3: Well, then why is it open?
0: I don't know.
4: What's all the ruckus down here anyway? Mercy, you think we had had burglars?
0: We did have burglars.
3: Maybe.
0: The window was wide open.
4: Well, we'll shut it fast before we all catch our death.
3: Grimes, Grandmother, look.
0: Why? Where'd that come from?
4: Oh, that's the biggest, meanest knife I ever saw. That knife was meant for murder, without a doubt.
0: I just don't understand this. There's not a mark on this window, and this knife, right there on the table. Why, I sat right there and ate my soup last night. There wasn't anything on that table but my bowl and...
3: The Bible. Grandmother Zila, the Bible is missing.
4: The Bible? You are right.
0: This is mighty strange business. Who would steal a Bible?
3: And leave a knife behind.
4: And who was in our house last night?
0: And how did they get in?
5: I'll get back to my story in just a moment, but first...
6: Aunt Carol, I just have to say something right now.
5: Oh, what's that, Uncle Dan?
6: You seem to be developing a bad habit.
5: I am?
6: Yes, you keep interrupting your stories at a critical point, and you leave us hanging.
5: Oh, I'm sorry, but now's the only logical time I could think of to ask you a new riddle I heard, but
6: Ooh.
5: Perhaps you aren't interested. I'll just get back to my story.
6: No, now, let's not be too hasty. A new riddle, you
5: mm-hmm,
6: say?
5: I do. Want to guess?
6: Well, you know I do. Go ahead.
5: Okay, here it is. What did the snail say when it took a ride on the turtle's back?
6: What did the snail say when he took a ride on the turtle's back? I haven't the slightest idea. What did he say?
5: He said, "Whee!"
6: For this, you interrupted the story?
5: Sure did. Can you do better?
6: Well, as a matter of fact, I believe I can.
5: Oh?
6: You see, I just read the Funny Bones page of Clubhouse magazine, and our readers have outdone themselves this time.
5: Well, turnabout is fair play. Go ahead, ask me one.
6: All right, tell me. Why aren't elephants allowed at the beach?
5: Elephants not allowed at the beach? Let's see. There's not enough room for them?
6: No, that's not it.
5: Wait a minute. They're not allowed because they splash too much?
6: Not even close.
5: Okay, I give.
6: Elephants aren't allowed at the beach because they can't keep their trunks up.
5: Oh, no, I never would have guessed.
6: No, I didn't think so. Maybe you'll do better with this one.
5: I'll try.
6: What kind of food is crazy about money?
5: Oh, dear, I'm afraid I haven't a clue.
6: A donut.
5: Donut?
6: Yeah, you know dough like in money and nut like crazy.
5: Uncle Dan, our Clubhouse members are so clever.
6: Oh, by the way, Clubhouse is completely free of charge. All you have to do is go to our website at yourstoryhour.org, click on Clubhouse, and you'll be able to see all the latest issues.
5: You can click on any issue and read it online or print it out to share with your friends. Once again, that's at yourstoryhour.org. You'll enjoy the stories, puzzles, jokes,
6: and riddles.
5: And riddles. And now, Uncle Dan, I think it's time to get back to my story. What do you think?
6: Now you're talking. Let's find out what's happening in the Mystery of the Open Window.
1: Grimes, Margot, and Grandmother Zila searched the entire house after they discovered the knife that morning. Nothing else seemed to be missing. Only the Bible had been taken. None of them could explain the mystery. But they all knew that the open window meant someone had been in the house, that the knife meant murder had been the intent of the intruder, and that the missing Bible might somehow explain their deliverance. Margot fell to her knees to thank God for protecting them. In the days that followed, Grimes had little to say about the mysterious intrusion. Gradually, life began to return to normal. Months passed, and Raspin was not spotted even once in the area, so it was assumed he had moved elsewhere to escape arrest. Finally, when the incident was all but forgotten, new troubles broke out on the humble people of Silesia. War between France and Prussia.
5: Grimes knew at once that duty called.
3: No, no, dear, tell me it isn't true. You're not going off to war. Please, Grimes, tell me.
0: I have to go, Margaret. I have to protect our home and our people. If no one stands up to do it, we'll be swept away and all will be lost.
3: Oh, darling, no, no.
5: Within weeks, Grimes was on the front lines of battle. Then suddenly, during a particularly fierce skirmish near the shore of a large lake, he was badly wounded.
7: Oh. Help me! I'm hit!
8: Oh, blood. Oh, no. So much blood.
7: Help! Help me! I'm hit! Help me!
5: Soon the sounds of battle died away as one army retreated before the strength of the other. Behind them lay a scene horrible and tragic. A solid carpet of dead soldiers lay between the water's edge and the nearby forest. And in the midst of them lay Grimes. For a long time, he lay as silent and still as all the others. And then, gradually, almost imperceptibly, he moved his hand and moaned.
8: Oh.
5: Hours later, just as the last rays of the sun were fading from view, three fishermen from small fishing huts on the far shore of the lake rowed across the water.
9: The water is red with blood. It is hard to believe.
10: No one is alive.
11: Maybe not. But let's get out and have a look anyway.
9: Come, let's pull the boat up. All the way up. Onto the shore. There.
10: So many men. So many lives. Think of the families.
9: The children that will never again have a father.
10: And the mothers whose sons lie here. The poor wives.
9: This one is just a boy. Maybe 15?
11: I can't stand to look anymore. Let's go back. My eyes have seen enough.
9: Wait. I heard something.
10: It's over there.
11: Where?
9: Peter Anton, there. There, do you see?
10: Yes. Yes. He moved.
11: He's alive.
10: Soldier. Soldier. Can you hear me?
9: He wears an officer's uniform.
11: He's unconscious.
9: Roll him over. Get his face out of the mud. This soldier, quickly, let's get him into the boat. He will come to my house and I will take care of him. Oh, thank you, God, for letting us find this one man alive.
5: The three fishermen, Nikos, Peter, and Anton, quickly carried Grimes to their boat and rowed back across the lake to the little village of fishing cottages. There, they gently laid him in Nikos's small two-room hut, where Nikos and his wife Elena worked hard to save the unconscious Grimes. 3 days later...
9: Look, his eyes are opening.
4: He's coming around.
8: Margaret, where am I?
9: Don't be afraid. We're friends. You've been here for 3 days.
4: My husband rescued you from the battlefield and brought you here. To our home.
8: My head.
4: Now, you just rest.
9: Save your strength, my friend. You have a lot of getting well to do.
5: Under the care and watchful eyes of Nikos and Helena, Grimes made steady improvement. A few days later...
9: Well, good morning. How's the patient?
8: Better, I think. I may actually live.
9: Well, that's the idea. Elena?
4: Yes, I'm here.
9: How about some warm milk for our patient?
4: My thought exactly. Warm milk already. Here we go. Nikos, prop him up a little, will you, please?
12: Sure. Here, let's just slide up a little.
9: Yes,
12: there.
8: Oh, thank you. So much. You're so kind.
4: I've been thinking. Do you have a family? Is Margaret your wife? You called her name sometimes.
8: Yes. My wife.
4: If you'd like, we can send a message to her and let her know where you are.
9: Better yet, let's invite her to come here.
4: Yes, let's do.
8: Here. Margaret, that would be wonderful.
9: Good. Then it's settled. We'll prepare a letter and send it by messenger to your wife immediately.
5: Nico sent the letter, and soon Margaret arrived to be with Grimes.
3: Oh, darling. Oh, I can't believe it. I thought you were dead.
8: No.
3: We heard that...
8: No, I'm alive. These fine people rescued me when I was given up for dead. Oh, Margaret...
4: I don't want to interrupt this happy scene, but we want you to know that we have a little surprise for you.
8: Oh, what more could you possibly do?
9: Well, we've arranged to stay for a while at Anton's cottage just next door. We'll be close to help. But now that Margaret is here, our home is yours until you need it no more.
3: What? Oh, no, no, no. That's too much.
4: Now, no arguments.
9: It's already been decided.
8: Margaret... I think they are some of the angels you and Grandmother Zila are always talking about.
5: As the days of recuperation turned into weeks, Grimes had many hours to think about what had happened. He thought about the battle and how, like a miracle, Nikos and the other men had found him. He thought about the kind treatment he had received in the hands of these strangers, who had now become his closest friends. And he thought about his wife and Grandmother Zila, who had so faithfully supported him, even though he had scoffed at their faith. Finally, one day...
8: Margaret?
3: Yes, dear, what is it? Are you hungry?
8: No, no. You've taken good care of me and fed me so well, I'll be like a fat pumpkin by the time I'm ready to travel.
3: Oh, Grimes, I am so glad that...
8: That I was too stubborn to die? But you know, Margaret, I wasn't the one who determined whether I lived or died. It was completely out of my hands and in God's.
3: Oh, Grimes.
8: I know it now. I know you and Grandmother Zila were right all along. There have been so many days, weeks, to think about it. And it wasn't just my rescue from death this time. I can't forget that strange night when the robber came to our home.
3: I know God saved us that time, too. I don't know just how, but I know he did.
8: Margaret, I want to know God like you and Grandmother do. Could you teach me?
3: Oh, darling, yes.
5: From that moment on, Grimes became a child of God. Even more miraculous than his physical recovery was the spiritual transformation which took place in his life. He had never been so happy before, surrounded by friends and living a brand new life in Jesus. So when the day came that he was well enough to travel, it was with some sorrow in his heart that he prepared to leave this place. But finally, the inevitable day came, and it was time to go.
8: Nikos, Helena, how can I ever express to you what you've meant to me? There simply is no way. Nothing I could do could ever be enough. But I do want you to take this money. It's not much. But you've given me everything. Kindness, even your house.
9: No, no, I won't even hear of it.
4: It's been our privilege. And you've become like a brother to us. And Margaret, like a sister to me.
3: Oh, Helena, thank you for everything.
8: Please, please take the money. I have nothing else to give you.
9: Well, actually, I wish there was some way I could give you as much as you have given me.
8: What do you mean? It seems to me I've given you nothing but trouble and inconvenience.
9: Well, I have a great treasure of yours, and I've wanted to return it, but I just didn't know how.
3: treasure.
8: What are you talking about?
13: This.
3: Grandma Zila's Bible. How did you get this?
14: Please, just hear him out.
13: You see, I came here to this fishing village after spending several weeks in the woods.
8: In the woods?
13: Yes, hiding in the woods and reading. Oh, yes, I remember that every second of daylight I read and read and read. I almost forgot to hunt for something to eat. I was so absorbed. I can see you have no idea what I'm talking about.
8: No, I'm afraid we don't.
13: You don't recognize me, do you?
3: Well, of course we do.
8: You're Nikos.
13: Now, I am known as Nikos. Before, my name was Raspin.
8: What?
3: No, Raspin.
13: Yes, it's true. I'm Raspin, the leader of the gang of robbers. Raspin, the one who was determined to kill you.
8: I don't know what to say.
13: Say nothing, my friend. I'll tell you everything. After I escaped and my friends were put in jail, my one objective in life was to see you dead. The day you were tracking me, I evaded you and made my way to your house. I was going to lay in wait for you and kill you when you returned home.
3: Oh, my.
13: But you were late. I waited for hours in the woods next to your cottage, but you didn't come. Then I saw you, Margaret, go to the barn to secure the animals for the night. And I had an idea. I would sneak in the house and hide. There I would wait for you and kill you as you slept if I had to.
8: Nikos, you can't be serious.
13: Oh, yes, I'm very serious. I hid behind your high back couch. But when Margaret came in from the barn and another older lady came from the back room with candles...
3: Grandmother Zila!
13: You sat down at the table, and I was trapped in my hiding place.
3: You were right there, behind the couch?
13: Oh, yes. For what seemed like hours. Against my will, I was forced to listen to you talk about Grimes here, being so late. And then you started to read from the Bible. I had no choice but to listen, and the words were... wonderful. I had never heard anything like it before. But when you prayed, I was... I don't know, I so touched. Well, it was as if an unseen hand was laid on me. There was no way I could do what I had come to do. The one thing on my mind was to have that book. But then you came home, Grimes.
8: You were there when I came home?
13: Oh, yes. I watched as you ate your soup. I listened as you double-checked the windows before going to bed. And then I crept out from my hiding place. I scooped the Bible into my arms and I left the only thing of value I had to pay for it. My very expensive knife.
3: The knife?
13: And then I went to the window, opened it, and crawled through. For weeks. I kept hidden in the woods, reading every minute I could. And, as I did, I saw what a great sinner I was and what a great savior Jesus is.
8: I don't know what to say.
13: There is nothing to say. The same Jesus who pardoned the thief on the cross pardoned another bandit, me. He welcomed me into his kingdom.
3: Praise God.
13: After that, I just left that part of the country and came here. I found employment among the wonderful people of this village, and I began a new life. We have all that we need in this world and are blessed with the hope for the next. And all this I owe to you.
8: I'm just overwhelmed. I can never thank you
13: There's
8: enough
13: no
8: for
13: need
8: the...
13: to thank me for anything. Your guns and your dogs did not save you that night, Grimes. It was God. And nothing but God saved you in battle. It was no coincidence that the one who allowed me to learn of him, who protected you from my knife that night, and who kept you from dying on the battlefield, also allowed me to find you so all of us, together, could have the hope of eternal life.
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5: This is Aunt Carol.
6: And Uncle Dan saying,
5: goodbye, everyone. See you again next time.

0: Majesty, Nathan the prophet requests an audience.
1: We mustn't refuse the prophet of God, scribe. Audience granted.
2: May you live forever, your majesty.
1: I presume you came on a specific mission?
2: The Lord God of Israel sent me, your majesty.
1: Yes?
2: Thou, O king, art kind and just and understanding. I wish to relate to his majesty a story and receive his advice.
1: Oh, well, say on.
2: There were two men in one city, O king. The one rich, the other poor, for he had nothing except one little ewe lamb. And the little lamb became a pet to the man and his children. And there came a traveler to the rich man's house, and the rich man prepared him meat. But instead of using one of his many sheep, he took the poor man's pet lamb and slew it and served it to the traveler.
1: As the Lord liveth, the rich man that has done this thing deserves to die. He shall restore the lamb fourfold to the poor man because he had no mercy or pity.
2: You are this man, O king.
1: I am he? The rich man?
2: Thus saith the Lord God of Israel. I delivered you from the anger of Saul. I gave you the crown of Israel and of Judah. If you had needed more, I would have given it to you. Therefore, why have you despised the commandment of God and done evil in his sight? You have killed Uriah with a sword and have taken his wife to be your wife. Now, therefore, the sword shall never depart from your house. Evil shall also raise up against you out of your own house.
1: I have sinned against the Lord. I must ask God to forgive me.
2: The Lord will forgive your sin. You shall not die. But the consequences of the sin cannot be undone. Because of this deed, you have given great occasion to the enemies of the Lord to blaspheme. Therefore, the first child born to you and Bathsheba shall surely die. Know this, David, the wages of sin is death. Long live the king.
1: Scribe, I shall retire to my private chambers. I'm not to be disturbed.
3: Sick.
1: The wages of sin.
3: What?
1: This child, our firstborn, is paying the penalty of my sin.
3: He is going to die because of your sin.
1: While there's still life in the little fellow, I shall pray unto God to spare his life. I shall fast and lie upon the earth. Perhaps God will be gracious to me and the child not die.
3: David, it's been 7 days since our child became ill. For 7 days you have fasted and lain upon the earth. Why continue this folly?
1: Oh, Lord God of heaven, forgive her, for she knows not what she says. And be gracious unto me, the chief of sinners. And visit not my iniquity upon the child, for he is innocent. It is I who am guilty of great sin. I should receive punishment for mine. Scribe, come here.
4: Long live the king.
1: I notice some of the court members whispering among themselves. Is it my child? Is he dead?
4: He is dead, your majesty.
1: Scribe, go and bring me clean clothes, a basin of water, and the anointing solution. Also, bring me some food.
4: Yes, your majesty. But, well, while your child still lived, you fasted and wept. Now that the child is dead, you wipe away your tears and arise and eat. Why?
1: While the child was yet alive, I said, who can tell whether God will be gracious unto me, that the child may live and not die? But now he is dead, Should I continue to fast? Can I bring him back again? No. I said I must restore fourfold, and this is the first. Oh, Bathsheba, my influence upon Israel, and especially upon my own household, my own family is gone. The results of my sin are sure. Have mercy upon me, O God, according to thy loving kindness. According unto the multitude of thy tender mercies, blot out my transgressions. Wash me thoroughly from mine iniquity, and cleanse me from my sin. For I acknowledge my transgressions, and my sin is ever before me. Create in me a clean heart, O God, and put a new and right spirit within me.

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Trust Him.

0: And when it was known that God would slay all the firstborn children in the land of Egypt, Moses called all the elders of Israel together.
1: Men of Israel, this is what you must do to protect your families. Select lambs for yourselves according to the number of people in your families and kill them. Take a bunch of hyssop and dip it in the blood from the lamb and touch with it the lintel and two doorposts. And when he sees the blood on the lintel,

0: Preparing for the Passover.
1: Oh, I do hope you are following Moses' instructions correctly, Izer. I don't know what I'd do if anything happened to our Nebat.
2: Here are the hyssop branches, Father. What are they for?
3: We're going to dip them in this basin of blood from the Passover lamb, and put the blood on the doorposts and lintel, just as the Lord our God has commanded us to do.
2: Why should we do that, Father?
3: Because, Nebat, just as your name means one who has experienced mercy, so it is that we Israelites are going to experience mercy. You know how Pharaoh has treated us, and how he'd not let us go out to worship our God, how Moses and Aaron told him that God would punish him for his stubbornness? But today, Moses told us that the punishment would be that the angel of the Lord would pass over Egypt and slay all the firstborn in the land, from the firstborn of Pharaoh to the firstborn of the captive in the dungeon.
2: Even me, Father?
3: Even you. But the Lord our God told Moses that he would spare us and our flocks if we obeyed him and put the blood on the doorpost, so that when the angel passes over tonight, all that are in the house will be safe. What's wrong, Nebat? Are you all right?
2: I had a terrible nightmare.
3: What did you dream?
2: I dreamt an angel with a fiery sword was coming down our street, and he stopped outside our house, and there wasn't any blood in our door, and he came in, and... Are you sure, Father? Is the blood still on our doorpost?
3: Of course I'm sure. You don't have a thing to worry about.
2: I can't help worrying, Father.
3: The Lord has given his promise, son. The Lord never breaks his word. Now you just go back to bed. Everything's going to be quite all right.
0: At midnight, the angel of the Lord smote all the firstborn in the land of Egypt, from the firstborn of Pharaoh who sat on his throne to the firstborn of the captive who was in the dungeon, and all the firstborn of the cattle.
4: Oh. He's dead. My son is dead. And all because you would not let the Israelites go to worship their God. Oh, for my sake, as your wife, the queen of Egypt, let the Israelites go!
5: Still! It is I who make the decisions. My son, the child I've been training to take over my throne, is dead. Even I, the great and mighty Pharaoh of Egypt, have no power against their God. What more grief can Israel's God cause? Will he kill me next? I will send the Israelites away to worship their God.
6: Rise, Moses and Aaron. Go forth from among my people, both you and the people of Israel, and go serve the Lord, as you have said. Take your flocks and your herds and be gone. Bless me also.
0: And the Egyptians were urgent with the people to send them out of the land in haste, for they said, "We are all dead men." And the children of Israel did according to the word of Moses. And they asked of the Egyptians jewels of silver and jewels of gold and raiment. And the Lord gave the people favor in the sight of the Egyptians, so that they gave unto them such things as they required. In this way the Israelites received payment for their years of servitude. And all the children of Israel made preparation to depart out of the land of their bondage.
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1: September 25th. Our reading in the Old Testament today will be from the book of Isaiah, chapter 45, beginning at verse 11. We'll go through chapter 48 and verse 11 there. God makes declarations to Cyrus, to the Jews, and to the Gentile nations. And in these messages, he speaks to us, his people today. Now, his message to Cyrus was one of sovereignty, focusing on his uniqueness. Jehovah is the creator and the Lord of history. Cyrus did not even know the Lord, yet the Lord called him by name and used him to accomplish his purposes. Listen, when life seems to be tumbling in, remember that God is on the throne and is sovereign, and he's your father. You belong to him. His message to Israel emphasized submission. God can tell the rain clouds what to do, but his own people resist him. This is like the clay telling the potter what to do, how to make it, or the child scolding the parents. If Israel would trust him, they could share in the great things he was doing. Cyrus would cooperate with the Lord, and he did not even know him. Well, the message to the Gentiles was one of salvation. God's purpose through Israel was that all nations be blessed. One day, God will gather his people and establish his kingdom. And then the nations will know the true God and trust the Savior. Meanwhile, we must get the message of salvation to every tribe and nation. And with that, let's begin our reading today in the Old Testament. September 25th, Isaiah chapter 45, verse 11, through chapter 48, verse 11. This is what the Lord, the Creator and Holy One of Israel, says. Do you, Israel, question what I do? Do you give me orders about the work of my hands? I am the one who made the earth and created people to live on it. With my hands, I stretched out the heavens. All the millions of stars are at my command. I will raise up Cyrus to fulfill my righteous purpose, and I will guide all his actions. He will restore my city and free my captive people, and not for a reward. I, the Lord Almighty, have spoken. This is what the Lord says. The Egyptians, Ethiopians, and Sabaeans will be subject to you. They will come to you with all their merchandise, and it will all be yours. They will follow you as prisoners in chains. They will fall to their knees in front of you and say, God is with you, and he is the only God. Truly, O God of Israel, our Savior, you work in strange and mysterious ways. All who make idols will be humiliated and disgraced. But the Lord will save the people of Israel with eternal salvation. They will never again be humiliated and disgraced throughout everlasting ages. For the Lord is God, and he created the heavens and earth and put everything in place. He made the world to be lived in, not to be a place of empty chaos. I am the Lord, he says, and there is no other. I publicly proclaim bold promises. I do not whisper obscurities in some dark corner so no one can understand what I mean. And I did not tell the people of Israel to ask me for something I did not plan to give. I, the Lord, speak only what is true and right. Gather together and come, you fugitives from surrounding nations. What fools they are who carry around their wooden idols and pray to gods that cannot save. Consult together, argue your case, and state your proofs that idol worship pays. Who made these things, known long ago? What idol ever told you they would happen? Was it not I, the Lord? For there is no other God but me, a just God and a Savior. No, not one. Let all the world look to me for salvation, for I am God. There is no other. I have sworn by my own name, and I will never go back on my word. Every knee will bow to me, and every tongue will confess allegiance to my name. The people will declare, The Lord is the source of all my righteousness and strength. And all who are angry with him will come to him and be ashamed. In the Lord, all the generations of Israel will be justified, and in him they will boast. The idols of Babylon, Baal, and Nebo are being hauled away on ox carts. But look, the beasts are staggering under the weight. Both the idols and the ones carrying them are bowed down. The gods cannot protect the people, and the people cannot protect the gods. They go off into captivity together. Listen to me, all you who are left in Israel. I created you and have cared for you since before you were born. I will be your God throughout your lifetime, until your hair is white with age. I made you, and I will care for you. I will carry you along and save you. To whom will you compare me? Who is my equal? Some people pour out their silver and gold and hire a craftsman to make a god from it. Then they bow down and worship it. They carry it around on their shoulders, and when they set it down, it stays there. It cannot even move. And when someone prays to it, there is no answer. It has no power to get anyone out of trouble. Do not forget this, you guilty ones, and do not forget the things I have done throughout history. For I am God, I alone. I am God, and there is no one else like me. Only I can tell you what is going to happen, even before it happens. Everything I plan will come to pass, for I do whatever I wish. I will call a swift bird of prey from the east, a leader from a distant land who will come and do my bidding. I have said I would do it, and I will. Listen to me, you stubborn, evil people, for I am ready to set things right, not in the distant future, but right now. I am ready to save Jerusalem and give my glory to Israel. Come, Babylon, unconquered one, sit in the dust, for your days of glory, pomp, and honor have ended. O daughter of Babylonia, never again will you be the lovely princess, tender and delicate. Take heavy millstones and grind the corn. Remove your veil and strip off your robe. Expose yourself to public view. You will be naked and burdened with shame. I will take vengeance against you and will not negotiate. Our Redeemer, whose name is the Lord Almighty, is the Holy One of Israel. O daughter of Babylonia, sit now in darkness and silence. Never again will you be known as the Queen of Kingdoms. For I was angry with my chosen people and began their punishment by letting them fall into your hands. But you, Babylon, show them no mercy. You have forced even the elderly to carry heavy burdens. You thought, I will reign forever as queen of the world. You did not care at all about my people or think about the consequences of your actions. You are a pleasure-crazy kingdom, living at ease and feeling secure, bragging as if you were the greatest in the world. You say, I'm self-sufficient and not accountable to anyone. I will never be a widow or lose my children. Well, those two things will come upon you in a moment. Widowhood and the loss of your children. Yes, these calamities will come upon you despite all your witchcraft and magic. You felt secure in all your wickedness. No one sees me, you said. Your wisdom and knowledge have caused you to turn away from me and claim I am self-sufficient and not accountable to anyone. So disaster will overtake you suddenly, and you won't be able to charm it away. Calamity will fall upon you, and you won't be able to buy your way out. A catastrophe will arise so fast that you won't know what hit you. Call out the demon hordes you have worshipped all these years. Ask them to help you strike terror into the hearts of people once again. You have more than enough advisors, astrologers, and stargazers. Let them stand up and save you from what the future holds. But they are as useless as dried grass
2: burning in a fire. They cannot even save themselves. You will get no help from them at all. Their hearth is not a place to sit for warmth. And all your friends, those with whom you have done business since childhood, will slip away and disappear, unable to help. Listen to me, O family of Jacob, who are called by the name of Israel and born into the family of Judah. Listen, you who take oaths in the name of the Lord and call on the God of Israel. You don't follow through on any of your promises, even though you call yourself the holy city and talk about depending on the God of Israel, whose name is the Lord Almighty. Time and again I warned you about what's going to happen in the future. Then suddenly I took action, and all my predictions came true. I know how stubborn and obstinate you are. Your necks are as unbending as iron. You are as hard-headed as bronze. That is why I told you ahead of time what I was going to do. That way you could never say, "My idols did it. My wooden image and metal god commanded it to happen." You have heard my predictions and seen them fulfilled, but you refuse to admit it. Now I will tell you new things I have not mentioned before, secrets you have not yet heard. They are brand new, not things from the past, so you cannot say, "We knew that all the time." Yes, I will tell you of things that are entirely new, for I know so well what traitors you are. You have been rebels from your earliest childhood, rotten through and through. Yet for my own sake, and for the honor of my name, I will hold back my anger and not wipe you out. I have refined you, but not in the way silver is refined. Rather, I have refined you in the furnace of suffering. I will rescue you for my sake, yes, for my own sake. That way, the pagan nations will not be able to claim that their gods have conquered me. I will not let them have my glory. September 25th. Our reading in the New Testament today will be in the book of Ephesians, chapter 4, verses 1 through 16. Now, to give place to the devil is to allow unconfessed sin in your life that gives Satan an opportunity to take over. Some sins to avoid are discussed here in these chapters and verses we'll be reading. One is disunity. Believers are all one in Christ Jesus, but we must endeavor to make that spiritual unity a practical reality in our daily lives. Satan uses people who like to have their own way. We'll also learn about immaturity. Spiritual birth must lead to spiritual growth as we become more like Jesus Christ. If we are maturing in Christ, we'll show it by being able to speak the truth in love. Satan is a liar and a murderer and has a difficult time being successful when believers practice truth and love and unity. We'll also read about impurity. Well, with that, let's get started here in our reading today in the New Testament. September 25th, Ephesians chapter 4, verses 1 through 16. Therefore, I, Paul, a prisoner for serving the Lord, beg you to lead a life worthy of your calling, for you have been called by God. Be humble and gentle. Be patient with each other, making allowance for each other's faults because of your love. Always keep yourselves united in the Holy Spirit and bind yourselves together with peace. We are all one body. We have the same Spirit, and we have all been called to the same glorious future. There is only one Lord, one faith, one baptism, and there is only one God and Father who is over us all and in us all and living through us all. However, he has given each one of us a special gift according to the generosity of Christ. That is why the scriptures say, when he ascended to the heights, he led a crowd of captives and gave gifts to his people. Notice that it says he ascended. This means that Christ first came down to the lowly world in which we live. The same one who came down is the one who ascended higher than all the heavens, so that his rule might fill the entire universe. He is the one who gave these gifts to the church, the apostles, the prophets, the evangelists, and the pastors and teachers. Their responsibility is to equip God's people to do his work and build up the church, the body of Christ. Until we come to such unity in our faith and knowledge of God's Son, that we will be mature and full grown in the Lord, measuring up to the full stature of Christ. Then we will no longer be like children, forever changing our minds about what we believe because someone has told us something different or because someone has cleverly lied to us and made the lie sound like the truth. Instead, we will hold to the truth in love, becoming more and more in every way like Christ, who is the head of his body, the church. Under his direction, the whole body is fitted together perfectly. As each part does its own special work, it helps the other parts grow, so that the whole body is healthy and growing and full of love. Psalm 68, verses 19 through 35. We'll read about the victorious singers. The happy procession reached the sanctuary, where they lifted their praises to God and asked for his continued strength as new enemies attacked. You see, the God of past victories would not forget them or forsake them as they trusted him and obeyed his will. Well, are you marching like a conqueror in a victory celebration or like a mourner in a funeral procession? Attitude counts for a lot with God. Psalm 68, verses 19 through 35. Praise the Lord, praise God, our Savior, for each day he carries us in his arms. Our God is a God who saves. The sovereign Lord rescues us from death. But God will smash the heads of his enemies, crushing the skulls of those who love their guilty ways. The Lord says, I will bring my enemies down from Bashan. I will bring them up from the depths of the sea. You, my people, will wash your feet in their blood, and even your dogs will get their share. Your procession has come into view, O God, the procession of my God and King, as he goes into the sanctuary. Singers are in front, musicians are behind. With them are young women playing tambourines. Praise God, all you people of Israel. Praise the Lord, the source of Israel's life. Look, the little tribe of Benjamin leads the way. Then comes a great throng of rulers from Judah, and all the rulers of Zebulun and Naphtali. Summon your might, O God. Display your power, O God, as you have in the past. The kings of the earth are bringing tribute to your temple in Jerusalem. Rebuke these enemy nations, these wild animals lurking in the reeds, this herd of bulls among the weaker calves. Humble those who demand tribute from us. Scatter the nations that delight in war. Let Egypt come with gifts of precious metals. Let Ethiopia bow in submission to God. Sing to God, you kingdoms of the earth. Sing praises to the Lord. Sing to the one who rides across the ancient heavens, his mighty voice thundering from the sky. Tell everyone about God's power. His majesty shines down on Israel. His strength is mighty in the heavens. God is awesome in his sanctuary. The God of Israel gives power and strength to his people. Praise be to God. Proverbs 24, verses 3 and 4. A house is built by wisdom and becomes strong through good sense. Through knowledge, its rooms are filled with all sorts of precious riches and valuables.

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2: My grandfather was an old-time preacher who lived what he preached. You wouldn't have known my mother was his daughter, though. I grew up with drunken parties so loud that my four brothers and I couldn't sleep. Once we even heard gunshots, Mom had to come and reassure us that everything was okay. Life at my granddaddy's house was completely different. He took us to church, and I listened to his sermons. Because of his influence, I led a clean life in high school. After high school, though, my friends got me high on pot one night. After that came pills, cocaine, and other drugs. A year or two later, while I was partying with a motorcycle gang, they secretly gave me PCP, and I thought that I would die. During the worst of that drug trip, I remembered my grandfather saying, "Jesus loves you." And those words gave me the strength to stand up and walk away from that place, never to return. The following week, back at home, I went to church, gave my life to Christ. God called me into the ministry just as he had called my grandfather, and I pastored two churches and held revivals cross country. I also served in prison ministry and saw many inmates give their lives to Christ. I'm Benny Hatfield, and I thank God for men like my grandfather, men with holy boldness who aren't afraid to proclaim the truth that Jesus loves you and offers you abundant life. You too can know for certain that if the Son therefore shall make you free, you shall be free indeed.
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2: There's nothing worse than a hypocritical Christian. 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
1: How can we bring about change in our culture if the change isn't evident in our own lives? 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
2: The world is looking for authenticity. They're looking for you to be real. We must be before we can effectively speak. We need to practice what we preach, and we are to be

0: with us. Thank you for praying for us. And thank you for investing in our ministry. Because when you do that, you don't just give to us, you in effect give through us to reach other people. So we encourage you to continue in your generosity and investment in this ministry so we can continue to enjoy this great freedom we have as Americans to teach God's word and to proclaim the gospel of Jesus Christ.
1: 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And we hope people might even consider joining us as a Harvest Partner. 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
1: 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Or write A New Beginning, Box 4000, Riverside, California, 92514. Or just go online to harvest.org. Well, next time, more on the importance of being salt and light for the kingdom. But before we go, Pastor Greg closes today's study this way.
0: Years ago, we were traveling to Europe. We were speaking at some pastors' conferences, and I bought something called a backpack stroller because Jonathan was a little guy, and I had to put him in a stroller, and then I had a backpack to carry him around, and I didn't want to take all of that hardware overseas. So I said, well, this is a great idea. It's one device that does both, a backpack stroller. And I didn't test it out till I got there. And I opened this thing up, and it was the worst design object of all time because you had to hold it up the whole time. There were no back wheels. So you're in the little stroller, but there's no back wheels, so you can't lay it down. So you just had to hold it. And I thought, this is impractical. And then when I put it on in the backpack form, the wheels dug into my back. So I discarded it. It was worthless, and we still, to this day, use that expression. We'll look at something that doesn't seem to be working, and we'll say, it's a backpack stroller, right? A backpack stroller, an unsalty Christian. And so we want to be the salt of the earth.
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4: I grew up in Canada in a home with no electricity, no indoor plumbing, no phone, and no appliances but a cook stove. Worst of all, I grew up without love. You see, my father was an alcoholic, and my mother was always angry. I started drinking alcohol at 14. Around that time, I was badly injured playing hockey, and by the time I was 25, I could hardly use my legs. By then, I was married with children. X-rays revealed a cracked vertebrae that surgeons repaired, but my drunken recklessness destroyed the surgeon's work twice, keeping me in the hospital for nearly a year. By then, I was addicted to prescription drugs as well as alcohol. One drunken night, I pulled in front of another car, killing a woman and badly injuring my wife. The debts mounted, and my wife issued an ultimatum. So I finally quit drinking, but I was in and out of psychiatric hospitals for the next 10 years. At home, the fighting got so bad I walked away from my family and moved to another city. After the divorce, I had a severe nervous breakdown. I was 52 when I married Gail, a woman who loved the Lord and whose love drew me to Christ. I prayed to receive His forgiveness and new life. As I studied the Bible and grew in faith, I saw my life in perspective. In spite of all my sin, I was free of guilt and shame because Jesus paid the penalty on the cross. I'm Jack Willis. If the Son, therefore, shall make you free, you shall be free indeed.
3: If you would like to be free from the weight of sin by receiving Jesus Christ as Lord and Savior, or maybe you have questions about it, Call

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0: There's an old adage that goes, nothing in life is certain except death and taxes. Oh, there is one exception. Here's Billy Graham.
1: There's only one person in history who did not have to die, and that was Jesus Christ.
0: So if Jesus didn't have to die, why did he?
1: He volunteered to do something for you that you were going to have to do for yourself. He volunteered to take your sins, to take your judgment, to take your hell on the cross for you, so God can say your sins are forgiven. If you died now, you'd go straight to heaven. That's what happened when he was willing to die on that cross. But the Bible says he rose again from the dead.
0: Find out more about God's love for you at findpeacewithgod.net. 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

0: How'd we get to the Americas? This is Ken Ham, author of the newly updated and expanded book, One Blood. Many scientists have assumed the very first settlers to arrive in the Americas had to go over the land, crossing land bridges, because they believe ancient man was too primitive to sail to the coast. But now researchers are rethinking this assumption. Many now think the evidence in North and South America suggests some people long ago did sail to the Americas to start new settlements. This fits with what we'd expect from the Bible. Noah and his sons were obviously shipbuilders and might have passed this skill on. Some of the people who left Babel probably left by boat as they began to explore this new world.
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living and death. He remembered. There was a thief that day, yes, a thief, hanging by his side. But he spoke to him with love and compassion. Then he took him

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1: If I told you that I spent time in mental hospitals as well as prison, you'd peg me for a loser. And you'd be right. Almost. But the fact is, all of that failure was preparing me to help others. I was number 18 in a family of 20 children when Mom died in childbirth. Dad was a lumberjack who tried keeping us together with the help of a drunken housekeeper who abused us, but finally he had to put us younger ones in foster care, where the abuse continued. At 18, I tried the Army, but drinking and my first suicide attempt ended my military career. From then on, I drifted, in and out of jail, in and out of mental hospitals. Several times I set fire to mattresses. God reached out to me. Hitchhiking one day, the driver told me about Jesus and his sacrifice for our sins. Then I heard an evangelist on TV describe the end times tribulation, and I was so scared I got on my knees and prayed. But it was in Chicago, at Pacific Garden Mission, where I prayed to receive Christ as my Lord and Savior, and my life was transformed. 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I'm Robert Dubois, and God has used all my experience, all my failures, to help others who are trapped in darkness. I tell them about the Prince of Peace, who took a loser like me and made me a winner, a soul winner. I'm eternally grateful for His grace. And if the Son, therefore, shall make you free, you shall be free indeed.
0: If you would like to be free from the weight of sin by receiving Jesus Christ as Lord and Savior, or maybe you have questions about it, call 1-888-NEED-HIM right now. 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

0: Irina was just 4 and living in the former Soviet Union when her mother disappeared.
1: My mom took the little bit of money that was there and she said she was going to go shopping for us. She said she'll be back, but she never came back.
0: Her father was already in prison, so Irina was taken to an orphanage. Her young heart grew bitter, waiting for her dad to come take her home.
1: One day it just hit me. I had to realize that he is not coming back for me. Nobody's coming back for me.
0: While Irina was in the orphanage, she learned about her heavenly father and began a relationship with Jesus Christ. She discovered what Billy Graham spent his life telling people, that Jesus brings you peace, joy, and purpose.
2: God loves you. He asks you to receive by faith the gift of his son, Jesus Christ.
0: 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We're the Billy Graham Evangelistic Association.

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1: I would like to personally invite you to join us for worldwide prayer. 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We pray for the needs of others as people from all around the world, 199 countries to be exact now, send in their prayer requests and their answered prayers. We are encouraged as we hear many, many answers to prayers similar to these ones. Annette and Ernie visited New York for 3 months and loved Times Square Church. We went back to the Philippines and started a prayer meeting with friends via TSC's live streaming. Thank you, Lord. Thank you, Annette and Ernie. And thank you for joining us live every Tuesday night. Here's one from Long Island, New York. 1 year ago, I was destroyed. I wanted to die. Today, I have renewed hope and a possible new career starting on Friday. Thank you for your prayers. Thank you, Deb, for telling us about it. It's time to pray.
0: Join us for worldwide prayer at itstimetopray.org.

You know, in the name of Jesus, we have everything we need. And just as we've sung about him as Jehovah Jireh, our provider, he is Jehovah Rapha, the God that heals us. His name is more powerful than cancer, heart disease, or any disease you can name. Whatever your need, he's here to heal you. Let's confess him as our healer as we sing.

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1: I was born in Belfast, Northern Ireland. My parents lived godly lives and took me to church, but I was determined to try all the evil the world had to offer. I joined the army at 18, was booted out for going AWOL. I was a drunken gambler when I got married, and I couldn't even hold a job. Then the troubles started in my homeland. Gunfire and explosions. Whenever violence erupted, my wife never knew if I was dead or alive because I was gone most of the time. I drove a lorry of liquid oxygen and had many a close call with terrorists who wanted to sabotage my cargo. One day, my children found a box of antique gold coins worth $100,000. Bystanders took most of the coins, leaving us with only 20, most of which I spent at the bars. I simply couldn't control my drinking until it finally landed me in the hospital. My sister sent her pastor to visit me, and he explained my need for Christ, but I wasn't ready for salvation. The pastor came to our house and took us to a gospel meeting where my wife was saved. And one night, I saw my 6-year-old son on his knees, praying for me. He said, "Please, God, don't let me, Daddy, go to hell." I went to my room, fell on the floor, confessed my hopeless condition, and gave my life to Christ. I'm Billy Stevenson, and that was many years ago now. I've been an evangelist ever since, telling the world that Jesus will set you free. And if the Son therefore shall make you free, you shall be free indeed.
0: If you would like to be free from the weight of sin by receiving Jesus Christ as Lord and Savior, or maybe you have questions about it, call 1-888-NEED-HIM right now. 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

0: Focused on accusations, Facebook deceived users about a data breach stemming from a third-party personality quiz that harvested data from roughly 87 million profiles and then sold it to a political consulting firm, Cambridge Analytica. Facebook lawyers claim the state's evidence was outdated. I'm Nia Bender.
1: The Supreme Court has turned away an attempt to use a new Missouri congressional map backed by President Trump. Friday's decision puts an end to a long-running legal dispute, and as absentee voting is underway in the midterm elections, the justices halted a last-minute revival of the Republican-friendly map by lower court judges. A powerful nor'easter has intensified, generating storm-force winds and massive waves along the East Coast. Millions are under warnings, with dangerous conditions expected through the weekend. The National Weather Service warns of flooding along the mid-Atlantic coast. This is SRN News. Assisted suicide deaths in Canada reaches a new high watermark.
2: Much is made of how many people are killed by guns in the United States, but a new analysis of 2024 data finds that while 15,364 individuals lost their lives to firearm homicide in this country, 16,499 died via physician-assisted suicide in Canada. Since the country legalized assisted suicide in 2016, the number of people submitting to the procedure has grown steadily, and Canadian lawmakers continue to expand the group of people who are eligible. Michael Harrington reporting.
1: The Family Research Council and FRC Action are holding their annual Pray, Vote, Stand Summit at Cornerstone Chapel in Leesburg, Virginia this weekend. Organizers say the gathering will bring Christians from across the nation for discussions with faith leaders, elected officials, and issue experts on a variety of topics. These will include the midterm elections, abortion pills, artificial intelligence, and socialism. This is SRN News. The University of Mississippi releases the names and photographs of the two students who died after possible overdoses. Laura Winters has more.
3: Ole Miss identifying the two students who died, Aiden Hamilton, a freshman from Englewood, Colorado, and Robert Strang, a junior from Atlanta. One student found dead in an on-campus dorm room, the other at an off-campus apartment. Police in Oxford say so far the only item connecting the two deaths is the kratom packages found in both locations. It remains unclear if this is the reason they passed away, as autopsy and toxicology reports are still pending. Laura Winters reporting.
1: Residents on Hawaii's Big Island are bracing for potentially life-threatening and catastrophic flooding from Hurricane Nolo. The U.S. National Weather Service says Nolo was about 185 miles south of the Big Island on Friday morning and headed to the northeast. You'll find more details at srnnews.com.
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6: I was born into a large but loving family in Virginia. We were so poor we once ate nothing but rutabagas for weeks. I was 11 and there were still seven kids at home when my mother died following an operation. Her funeral was only the second time I'd ever entered a church. My dad began drinking after that, and all us kids were scattered among relatives. My brother and I lived with an uncle where we heard the gospel at revival meetings, and I went forward to give my life to Christ. But I missed my family so much I ran away when I was 14 and lived with my married brother and then with another uncle. The same evangelist preached revival again the next year, and I walked 10 miles to listen and talk with him. Then the evangelist invited me to live with his family in South Dakota. During my stay there, I grew in faith. I learned to pray, hold camp meetings, and teach the Bible. I preached my first sermon when I was only 16. I learned that all things are possible with God. I felt God was calling me into the ministry, and I started Bible college in Florida. But then the country was at war, and I went into the Army as a medic stationed in Europe. I prayed a lot over there, for my patients, for my brothers who were also fighting, and for my country. After the war, God allowed me to serve Him in every aspect of ministry, from pastor to evangelist to church leader, and even as web chaplain for my denomination. I'm Joe Sawyer, and if the Son therefore shall make you free, you shall be free indeed.
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0: like a ship without a rudder. 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
1: 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Why are you here?
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1: 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And if you forget everything else that is said, remember two things. You are important to God, and God loves you.
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0: Up next, sermon by Chuck Swindoll.
1: Henry Thoreau wrote, "None are so old as those who have outlived enthusiasm." Isn't it wonderful to be around an enthusiastic person whose years are multiplied compared to yours? Isn't it great to see them have goals and vision and dreams and pursuits that have them excited from the time they awaken until a late going to bedtime?
2: There's a verse tucked into the middle of Job's story, one he spoke long before he understood where his suffering would lead. He said it while defending himself to a friend, never imagining how it would read once the whole story unfolded. Today on Insight for Living, Chuck Swindoll invites us back to Job chapter 23, just one verse to be seen through new eyes. As we near the end of this remarkable journey, we'll discover that endurance isn't merely surviving the hard road. It's what we become along the way. Chuck begins with prayer.
1: We're reminded of the psalm, our Father, that says, "Those who sow in tears shall reap in joy." And as we witness the reaping of Job in his joy, we thank you for the memory of the journey. We thank you for your faithfulness to this man of endurance, even when things got terribly thin and the series of tragedies seem only to increase and multiply. You were there. You were there all the time, and you faithfully watched over him. Thank you also, Father, for your goodness and equity. You are not unrighteous to forget our work and labor of love. Thank you for rewarding even as you afflicted. There are some today going through a time of testing. The days are thin, the nights seem long, and the hope at times is like the morning fog that quickly passes away. And I pray that you will minister to those who are today struggling with issues in their own lives, perhaps in relationships that aren't as they should be, work not as fulfilling as anticipated, dreams dashed, sorrows many. Pray that you will show us from this brief time together that you have a long view in life and you see us as what we are to become, not simply as what we are. Thank you for proving yourself faithful to a man like Job. Thank you for those who watch over us in the military. Today we remember them again, as well as our president and those who give him counsel. We pray, Lord, that we'll be reminded that you are in charge of the events of this world. Give us the capacity to grasp the mystery of your will, the strangeness of allowing evil and wrong to continue for a period of time, as even through that you're working out your plan. Deliver us from taking our cues from the media. May we hear your word as more eloquent and significant than any other voice that crosses our attention. Thank you for the lengthened study of this great man who occupies a central place in the book, the Bible. Thank you for lessons learned, and we pray today we'll be especially keen and sensitive to learn from his later years, even as we have learned from the earlier ones. And now our gifts, which come from the occupation you have given us, the money we've been able to earn, how grateful we are for good health, for strong bodies and minds that allow us to earn a living. We give today, as we have sung to you, gratefully and joyfully and generously. In the precious name of Christ, and all God's people said, Amen.
2: 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Chuck titled today's message, And Job Lived Happily Ever After, or Did He?
1: Before you get to chapter 42, let me have you look at chapter 23 once again. Just one verse. I wonder if Job remembered saying this to his friend Eliphaz while defending himself in his third reply. Job 23, verse 10. Look closely. You'll see it through new eyes now that you see how the story has led to Job's recovery. Back when his body was covered with sores, back when his friends were against him, family had gone away, children had died, he was bankrupt, sitting in a garbage dump at the outskirts of the city, Job still has the temerity to say, he knows the way I take. When he has tried me, I shall come forth as gold. Look at that. The H is capitalized. It's referring to the living God. Job makes three statements of faith, even in the midst of his suffering. One, I know that God knows my situation. He knows the way I take. Second, I believe it is God who is testing me when he has tried me. And third, I believe that after the trials have ended, I will emerge a better man. There will be gold-like blessings that will come from this affliction. I find when I get to the 10th verse of this last chapter of his book that it begins to list for me no less than four great rewards that came his way. Four gold-like blessings from the hand of God. And I enumerate them for us so that you might take hope where you find yourself today. Now, your rewards will be different because our trials are different. The blessings that come your way, ultimately, will not be the same as Job's, necessarily. But these are his, and you will have yours. Take heart. The first of the four blessings I find in verse 10 and verse 12 of Job 42. Job's possessions are doubled. The Lord restored the fortunes of Job when he prayed for his friends. And the latter part of the verse explains what that means. The Lord increased all that Job had twofold. There are times I don't take a verse absolutely literally, but this is one of those I do. I think literally because of what's said in verse 12, everything doubled. Perhaps his land as well as his possessions. Perhaps a larger home was able to be built rather than the one they lived in before. But we are told specifically of the multiplication that occurred over the passing of time with his animals. The Lord blessed the latter days of Job more than his beginning. Job increases, multiplies enormously. He has come forth as gold, having been tested. Now, there's a second blessing that comes in verse 11. His relatives and friends emerge. Job looks up and he's surrounded by all his brothers and, it repeats it, all his sisters. Interesting, they're never mentioned until now. They weren't around when his time was troubled. Or were they? You don't know that, nor do I. But if they were, they said nothing, and their names are never recorded, nor are their words recorded in the first 41 and a half chapters of the book. But now they come, all his brothers, all his sisters, all who had known him before. You know who I would include? Because they're now forgiven? Eliphaz, Bildad, Zophar, and Elihu. Why not? They're not blacklisted, are they? Because they didn't do the right thing or say the right thing at a time when they too were confused. They're forgiven. If I read correctly, verses 7 through 10, Job even prays for them, and they're restored. So why not be a part of the family reunion? Notice what these people did when they came. They came to him, and they ate bread with him in his house, and they consoled him, and they comforted him for all the adversities that the Lord had brought on him. What a great family reunion. I love it that they comforted and consoled him. Maybe he had a few scars remaining from the sores. Maybe you could tell him about the night he lost all hope of being able to make it. Those are kind of stories that make a family reunion deeper and meaningful. And I notice also, as you have, that each one gave him one piece of money and a ring of gold. Isn't that intriguing? Maybe this was early on and he hadn't yet begun to build back his business, and maybe they wanted to participate in helping him get back on his feet. Remember, he's lost it all. Maybe he had had to take all of the rings he had before and sell them to live on it. And they wanted to be sure he had a few nice things as well. Maybe they were housewarming gifts, welcoming him to a new home that he had just built. And they were all happy for him. Men and women, in a fast-paced world like ours, it's easy to lose your roots. It's easy to live just for yourself. He stays in touch, and they stay in touch with him. They had a lot to talk about. You know who had a lot to talk about? Is Job and his wife. In many a home where physical affliction hits hard, there is a separation that occurs. Distance is built. Some marriages can't make it. And the wife goes one direction and the husband drifts another. You got to hand it to Job and his wife. They stuck it out. They pulled together. She's not painted in a good light, I'm sorry to say. I think there were great qualities in her. She stays with him all the way through this, as confused as she is, watching her husband dwindle to a shell of what he had once been. Must have been terribly difficult, but she was there. Hey, stick it out. Stay together. You have a child that can't keep up with other children at the school, and there's some brain damage, or there's a problem with some ailment or some lengthening disease that takes its toll. Stay together. Hang in there. She was right there. They had a lot to talk about as they turn in at night and be all alone where it was quiet. That brings me to a third blessing that came his way. Job's children are all replaced. Verse 13, he had 7 sons and 3 daughters. Let's say they did, okay? She had a little hand in that. They're both getting up in years. Okay? And one day she says to Job, "You're not going to believe this, but I think I'm pregnant." He goes, "Say what?" Let's just say they're both 70, okay? Let's just start there. Here's Job laughing with his wife over the fact she's going to have a baby. Takes some maternity clothes out of mothballs and says, I guess I can fit back into that. And not just once, not twice. We're talking 10 pregnancies. So for the next 20 more years, they're rearing children again. That'll keep you young, huh? That'll keep you going. I got a funny line, but my wife says, don't use that line. It's not nice. So, staying away. I need a nice, warm place to stay tonight, so I'm not going to go there. 10 more children. It's okay. You can laugh. It's all right. It's amazing. I mean, it isn't all that pious. There are 10 children. He and his wife were given the ability to reproduce, and regardless of their ages, and we're not told exactly what it is, they get to enjoy the blessings of parenting, get this, with the wisdom of grandparents. Can't beat that combination. How often we have said, I so wish I knew then what I now know. I'd have been such a better parent. Well, they have the chance for a second time around. They don't make the mistakes they made the first time, or many of them. They got 7 boys and they got 3 daughters, and we read a little about the girls here, not anything about the boys. We read their names, Jemima and Kezia and Karen Hapuk. I checked their names. Doesn't seem to be that much significance in their names, but they're given. We're given their names. For example, Karen Hapuk, you might be interested. It means a darkness at the horn of the eye. Isn't that interesting? Like mascara would make the eyes darker. And they named her Karen. It's better than mascara. So it's a good name. Jemima and Kezia and Karen Hapuk. And notice something else about the daughters. Not only their names, but they're lovely. In all the land, no women were found so fair as Job's daughters. Isn't that great? There are a lot of beautiful women in that era, as there are in every era, and there's none more fair than Job's daughters. You know part of the reason? They were raised right. They were nurtured. The beauty of the scriptures is frequently not just physical, but it is internal beauty. It's the beauty of character. It's the beauty of their person. They had gained from wise parents knowledge that was ahead of their years. In all the land, there was none so fair. And their father, here's the third fact, not only their names and their beauty within and without, but their father gave them inheritance among their brothers. How unusual. But understand, this is before the Mosaic Law. In the Mosaic Law, we read one verse that talks about daughters receiving an inheritance. In Numbers 27, verse 8 says that the inheritance will go to the daughter if there were no sons. But this is before there was the law of Moses. I believe the book is that old, and they're receiving an inheritance along with the sons. So there's no favoritism. Boys and girls alike, loved and cared for. Now the fourth of the great blessings have to do with his later years. The blessings of a long and satisfying life. You read of them in 16 and 17. Let's say Job is about 70 by the time the healing comes and the recovery, and he's lived a full life, and now we read that he lives 140 years after this, after the trials, and now he enters, if you will, a second phase of life. And if you add 70 to this, you come up with a 210 years of life. How great that must have been for him. In fact, look at what we read. He saw his sons and his grandsons and great-grandsons. It says 4 generations. Sons, grandsons, great-grandson, maybe great-great, depending on where the generations would start. It's not clear from this. And then he died. Isn't that a sweet way it appears? He dies an old man and full of days. The message reads, then he died, an old man, a full life. Living Bible renders this, then at last he died, an old man, after living a long, good life. You know, men and women, not much is said in any circle about those who are aging. It's sort of the overlooked segment of life, even though there are more of this particular category than ever before in our history of humanity. So we linger here long enough to not only have a little fun with it, but to draw some lessons from it. This is a man who has seen a lot of life. It's said of Abraham, he breathed his last and died in a ripe old age, an old man, and satisfied with life, and he was gathered to his people. Probably a reference of joining his people in the afterlife, we would say in heaven. It was said of David, then he died in a ripe old age, full of days, riches, and honor. Job is not dying a struggling, cranky, broken old codger whom no one enjoyed being around. This man is seeing his children, his grandchildren, his great-grandchildren. He is reliving so much of life and passing along so many of the things that he has learned. One of my sources says, the patriarchal formula, old and full of years, is expressive of a completely fulfilled life. What a way to die. Not as we began, living happily ever after. That's not possible. We're on this earth. We still have a sin-cursed nature. We still must deal with a hostile world and nature and others that is less than desirable. But there can be satisfaction. There can be fulfillment. There can be a purpose. As I completed my earlier message to our first morning worship service today, I had an older lady come to me, and she said to me, batting her eyes through tears, she said, I can't remember when a sermon has meant more to me. She said, sometime it feels like folks our age are just forgotten. Let me say to you who have older parents and older family members, remember them. Take care of them. Love them. If they're away, write to them. Continue to nurture that relationship. Age is not kind to the human body. There are things that occur that even those very effective in their earlier years begin to fade. You who are younger have no idea what that feels like. Let's learn from a passage like this the value of helping those who are aging enjoy a more satisfying life. Admittedly, much of it becomes a part of their own source of continuing and satisfaction. No one else can make an individual fulfilled and satisfied. But we can certainly help the journey be a little more enjoyable. There's a Jewish proverb that says, for the ignorant, old age is as winter. For the learned, it is a harvest. As age stacks up, you find that because you have kept yourself alert and alive, you see life through new eyes. That's why you find yourself saying as an older person, take it easy. It's okay. Don't get too worried. I tell that to one of our sets of kids. They got young kids that are just half nuts at times. And I say, it's okay. Just a stage. It's been going on 4 years, but it's a stage. It's okay. Henry Thoreau wrote, none are so old as those who have outlived enthusiasm. Isn't it wonderful to be around an enthusiastic person whose years are multiplied compared to yours? Isn't it great to see them have goals and vision and dreams and pursuits that have them excited from the time they awaken until a late going to bedtime?
2: What a fitting place to arrive at the end of Job's long road. Chuck Swindoll reminds us that enduring faith isn't about outlasting the storm. It's about who we become as we walk through it, refined and enthusiastic to the very end. This is Insight for Living. Chuck titled today's message with a question: and Job lived happily ever after, or did he? 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
2: Back in the 1950s, I was a top-producing salesman in the men's garment industry. I grew up in a Christian home, but turned my back on God after high school, then drank heavily while in the Army. When I finally got that job as a salesman, I was led by my love for money and lust for worldly things. I became obnoxious in both my language and actions. I strongly held the belief you can do more business over a few drinks than any other way. But along the way, alcohol, pride, and selfishness left a trail of unpaid debts and a terrible reputation. Then I decided that I didn't want a boss, so I started my own business. That failed, leaving me bankrupt. My life was at rock bottom. It was there I sensed God's offer of love and help, coming to him like the prodigal son. I repented and came to God with my whole heart. I still had debts with no income, but I had Jesus and his word to guide me. Eventually, I returned to selling clothing without the worldly lifestyle and pulled out of debt. From that point, my focus was telling others about Jesus. I'm Robert Limp. If the Son, therefore, shall make you free, ye shall be free indeed.
1: If you would like to be free from the weight of sin by receiving Jesus Christ as Lord and Savior, or maybe you have questions about it, call 1-888-NEED-HIM right now. 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

0: idolatry. You don't hear that word a lot, but it's worthy of definition.
1: Idolatry is anything that comes between you and God. It's where self is preferred over God, so that all of us can say in one sense we've been guilty at one time or another of idolatry.
0: It's dangerous to place anything or anyone before God.
1: The Bible says, keep yourself from idols in 1 John 5.
0: But do we?
1: What is your idol? What is the thing that means more to you? Is it your bank account? Is it sex? Is it drink? Is it drugs? Is it sensual pleasure? What is it?
0: No matter what it is, the solution is to turn away from it and turn to Christ. Because the brokenness we try to fix with another fix can only be healed by the love of God. Ready to experience that healing? Go to billygraham.org and click on the How to Know Jesus tile. 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
1: Trouble was my middle name from early childhood. I turned over chairs in kindergarten, and I was such a terror that at age 8, the principal took me to the basement of the school and locked me in a dark storage room. I skipped school to shoplift and burglarize places, and at 14, I was finally caught and sent to the Illinois State School for Boys. After I was paroled and resentenced for parole violation, I led an escape attempt that started my criminal record as an adult. To avoid prison, I joined the Army and became a paratrooper. I made 4 daytime jumps and 1 nighttime jump before I went AWOL to be with a girl. A buddy and I then escaped from a work detail and went to Chicago in a stolen car. We committed burglaries and we were caught. The Army sentenced me to 6 years at a federal reformatory in Ohio. Later, I received Christmas clemency and I came home an emotional wreck from sniffing Benzedrine. I married the sister of one of my buddies, then I slipped back into crime with a buddy, and I faced 5 years in prison. Knowing I needed a way to sustain me during incarceration, I searched around. My daughter met a woman while babysitting who talked about new life in Christ. So I spoke to that woman. She told me to go straight to the Lord, and I did. I read the Bible, and I saw that she was right. I confessed my sin to the Lord, and He not only helped me get through my prison sentence, but He sent me back to tell others of His mercy and grace. I'm Anthony D'Antonio. If the Son, therefore, shall make you free, you shall be free indeed.
0: If you would like to be free from the weight of sin by receiving Jesus Christ as Lord and Savior, or maybe you have questions about it, call 1-888-NEED-HIM right now. 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
2: Would you like to reduce conflict in your relationships? 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Stay with me. 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
3: I have this habit, and this is a habit of observing people. When I go to the mall, I observe people. When I go to the park, I observe people. Last night when Teresa and I were walking in the park and the gal with her cell phone who's talking loud enough for everyone in the park to know, you know, Teresa just blocks it out and talks to me and walks, and I'm listening to this lady's conversation. Why I do this, I don't know, but I have this habit of just observing people. And they're usually talking about how unfair, how insensitive, how selfish, how ungrateful, or how wrong someone else somewhere has been to them. And you just hear conversations like this go on and on and on. And my experience is that sometimes when I'm listening to people whine and complain about someone else who's not in the room, what really bothers me is when I find that the person I'm listening to is me. And I can look back over the last 30 years or so as a Christian and being a dad and being a pastor and being a husband, that I on multiple occasions have found myself telling someone very close to me, like my wife or one of my kids or a close friend, about how right I am in a situation. When you listen carefully to the conversations, what it really is about is someone is right and someone else is wrong. They didn't get it. They didn't see it. They didn't understand it. They were insensitive. I was right. I did what was right. And I remember early as a dad and being a little, you know, over the top, which none of you can probably imagine at this, but my kids all can, is things like, you know, you've had a really rough day and there's been a lot of pressure and you say, I will pick you up in front of the high school at door B at 4:30. And you pull up in front of the high school in door B at 4:30 and they are not there. And then it's 4:35 and then it's 4:40 and then it's 4:45. Then you get out of your car and you walk around and there aren't cell phones in those days and people don't call them and my kids didn't have them anyway. And then pretty soon it's 5 o'clock and you were supposed to be someplace else and you're going to miss dinner and there's a meeting after the dinner and you see your kid and he comes around the corner and you know, what do you say? Hi, I've missed you. Tell me how your day went, honey. What do you say? Where in the heck have you been? I've been in door B. Well, no, that's not door B, Dad. This is. Hey, I'll tell you where door B is. I'm the parent. Get in the car. And you know what? Well, Dad, we were in door B, and then we went to call to find you, and you didn't show up. You weren't here at 4:30. I was here right at 4:30. At 4:36 is about 4:30 in my mind anyway. And you know, well, we went to call you, and it's all about whether you were at door B or door A, and whether it was 4:30 or 4:36. And there are emotions that occur in a breakdown in relationship that when you step back, you look at it and go, you know, this is insanity. But at the heart of it was all about being right. My principle for you all that I guess if I had to get it down to 7 or 8 of the biggest lessons I've learned about relationships, number 7 for me is this, is that right relationships are always more important than being right. Right relationships are always more important than being right. And my little disclaimer here, I'm not talking about moral issues. I'm not talking about theological issues. I'm not talking about rolling over and giving the other person their way all the time. I'm not talking about saying, standing up for a just cause. Well, I want a right relationship. I'm not talking about peace at any price. I'm talking about in the normal, everyday relationships with other people that you love and that you care about. And the issues aren't whether this is theologically true or not, or whether it's morally good or bad or not. The issues are about your perspective, your circumstances, your rights, your opinion being the way versus the other person. So you get that? Open, if you would, to Colossians chapter 3. There's a great context. I want to give a little running start to this one. Colossians is a great book. It's a parallel book to Ephesians. And it's about how the church is supposed to live out the faith. And the first half of this book, like Ephesians, is doctrine. This is who you are in Christ. And then chapters 3 and 4, now this is how you live out this new life. You know, you could use, this is how to be a disciple. This is how to be a genuine follower. This is how to be that Romans 12 type Christian. And in the first four verses, it'll say, it begins with your thinking. I've just told you all these things that are true. In the first four verses, set your mind on the things that are above, not on the things that are on earth. And then it says you got to deal radically with some of your past habits and issues. As you look at verse 5, it says, therefore, consider the members of your earthly body as dead to immorality, impurity, passion, evil desire, greed, which amounts to idolatry. And that little word consider there really is put to death. And it's in a tense in the grammar that means urgently put to death, deal radically with. And I wish I had time to develop all these words, but when you look at sexual immorality is that word, but impurity, passion, evil desire, even the word greed is not just financial. It's the idea of doing everything around your own self-interest about your rights and your position and making sure that your way gets the way. And what he's saying is that's how you lived before you knew Christ. And it says you got to put to death that stuff. And then he'll go on and say that, you know, don't lie to one another anymore. And then he'll talk about this renewing that has occurred out of the new birth and this renewal of a new knowledge and this new person you are in Christ. And then he gets on the solution side by verse 12. And in verse 12, then he says, so then, in light of this brand new person who you are, in light of this new position that you have, in light of this radical steps you've taken by God's grace to put to death those old patterns that ruin relationship and separated you from God and bring God's wrath, as a new born again person with a new mind and the Spirit of God living in you, so then, here's how to do relationships. He says, as those who've been chosen of God, holy and beloved, put on a heart of compassion, kindness, humility, gentleness, and patience, bearing with one another and forgiving each other, whoever has a complaint against anyone. That's pretty broad, isn't it? Just as the Lord forgave you, so also should you. And beyond all these things that I've listed, compassion, kindness, humility, gentleness, patience, and bearing with one another, put on love, which is the perfect bond of unity. And then he's going to go on and talk about some specific internal devices that God has given us about how to regulate how relationships are going, about the peace in our life. But what I'd like to do is take just a moment and have you circle the first three words. I think these are the key to practicing the principle that right relationships are more important than being right. So as those who've been, circle the word chosen, circle the word holy, and circle the word beloved. If you miss those, you can't do those commands. See, at the heart of it, whether it's with my wife, my kids, a fellow employee, a little league game, a pickup basketball game, an issue over a parking spot at the mall, an argument with someone in a business deal, when I start to fight and when you start to fight and relationships break down, usually my significance, my acceptance, or my security gets attacked. And either I feel like you're dissing me, or I think it's unfair, or I think I'm getting a raw deal, or you don't respect me, or what you're doing is something that's going to really injure me, and so I have to stand up for my rights. And isn't it interesting? He says, so as those who have been chosen of God, how much more significant could you be? See, we don't do relationships out of I need to be significant in someone else's eyes. We do relationships out of this sense that, you know, all the people, God chose me. God chose you. He loves you. If there were ball teams lined up, he would point to you and say, I want you on my team. And so you are significant. That's not something we've got to get out there and prove. The second, notice, chosen of God and holy. You know, what makes us unacceptable is our imperfections. But he's already told us that because of what Christ did on the cross and his blood shed for us and our being united with him by faith, we died with him, we've been raised with him, and our position before God is he sees us even as he sees Jesus. We're holy. We're set apart. What's that mean? Well, it means you're accepted. It means there aren't flaws. It means that God, in God's eyes at this moment, you're seated with him in the heavenly places. You matter, you're significant, you're holy, you're accepted. Now, do you have to live that out in practice? And is that a journey? Of course. But your position in Christ, you're holy.
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3: And then notice, I like this, it says beloved, or the idea is you're dearly loved. You're accepted. Of course, do I want everyone to accept me? Of course, and so do you. But what happens is when a roommate or a wife or a business associate or someone on a little league field or someone in line or a parking space, when someone cuts in front of you, all those things threaten our security and that I am more important. And what's being violated is personal rights. And what the Apostle Paul is saying is, you know what? Right relationships really do matter more than being right. But the only way you can live that way is if you know you're chosen by God. You are holy and you're dearly loved. Now, out of what you've already received, now he's going to talk very specifically about how do you treat people. He says, put on a heart of compassion. That's that interesting word where you actually feel what other people's feel to the point of action. The word is splachna. It was used every time Jesus had compassion in the New Testament. It was a feeling depth in the bowels of a person for the needs of another person that leads you to action. Compassion is not empathy. Empathy is you see someone, you go, man, I really feel bad for them. Compassion is I feel bad to the point that I'm going to do something to alleviate that situation. And so notice where he says, put on a heart. If you read this passage carefully, 12 through 17, the word heart is repeated three times. This isn't just about some external discipline of behavior that you work up to act compassionately. This is about something that comes out of who you are because the Spirit of God is producing this in you. And so put on compassion. I mean, so you feel, you think, I wonder what that guy went through. I wonder why someone would be that upset over a game with 5 or 8 or 10-year-old kids. I wonder why, you know, my kids are so upset about this or why I am. Put on a heart of compassion. Kindness is just that word for something that's beautiful and winsome. You want to do nice things for people, you know, kind of unexplainable. You know, you just come back to the office and you bring an extra cup of coffee and you give it to someone and you jot a note for no reason that says, thinking of you, love you, prayed for you today. You put a check in the mail to someone or some cash in an envelope for someone that's struggling and say, you know what, it's been hard. Why don't you take your wife or your roommate or whoever out to dinner? I just want to bless you. That's what kindness is. Kindness is just doing kind of nice things for people to express concern. Humility is putting the needs of others ahead of yourself. By the way, that was not a virtue in the ancient world. When this was written, humility wasn't looked like as a good thing. This was like, humility, why would anyone do it? It was the idea, I'm bigger, I'm badder, I can knock you down. That's what you ought to do. And here you have this teaching that actually revolutionized the world that said, consider others as more important than yourself. Don't ask, do I'm getting my rights? Ask, how could I put the needs of someone else ahead of me? This is a radical way to do relationships. And then the word gentleness here is that same word. And the old King James, remember, I memorized this in the old King James in Matthew 11, where Jesus says, for I'm meek and lowly of heart. And that word meek is gentle. In the ancient Greek literature, it was used of a wild stallion. Meek is not weak. It's a wild stallion that has been trained with a bit in its mouth that takes that power under control. And so it's not that you don't have the power to exert your rights. It's not that you can't power up on someone and say to them, hey, that's my parking spot and that's the way it is. It's that you say to yourself, I have the power and I have the rights. And you know, I even have the position in this situation or in this company or in this work. But you know what? I'm going to step back and I don't have to exert my rights here. I'm going to put on a heart of compassion and kindness. I'm going to put their needs ahead of my own. And in this certain situation, you know what I'm going to do? I'm going to allow my rights to be under control to meet the need of someone else. I'm going to be considerate. The next word there, he says, patience is just that it's a combination of macro, long, and something that heats up. And it's the idea of just putting up with junk, if you know. It's just you have a, you know, the word picture for me, not that the word means this, but the word picture for me is that you just have a really long fuse. That's what patience is. You know that, you know what, that person irritates me. And without patience, they irritate you once, and you say, I'm going to let that go. Irritate you twice, you do that again, you know. Patience is, you know what, long suffering. And in case you didn't understand what he really meant and how specific he wanted to be, after the word patience, he says, bearing with one another. And this is actually the faults and idiosyncrasies of people. This is saying, you know what? The way they chew their gum in my ear every time we're talking, it makes me cringe. Every time when they take their silver and they do it like this at the table right before they cut their meat, I just want to take a knife and throw it across the room. Every time they make the same lame excuse, this is looking at the idiosyncrasies of people that make you crazy. And it says bearing up with them. You put up with it. And then it goes beyond that and says, forgiving each other, whoever has a complaint against anyone. How would you like to work at a place, or how would you like to be in a family where there was a commitment by supernatural power that people said, you know what, I'm going to put on a heart of compassion, kindness, humility, gentleness, and patience. And I'm going to bear up. Because the fact of the matter is all those people have those idiosyncrasies that make you crazy. Can I let you know a secret? You have those little idiosyncrasies that make them crazy, right? And notice, honestly, then, it's not just that you keep them under wraps. He says forgiving them. The word means to release, means to let go. You forgive them. You don't, you know, at the heart of a lack of forgiveness is vengeance or payback. The heart motive behind not forgiving another person is, they did this to me. You know what? They took the credit for that project at work. They put their kid in the lineup ahead of mine, and my kid's batting 666, and his kid has not gotten a hit all year, and I want to pay them back. And so I'm going to say things, you know, very discreetly, because Christians have to be discreet when we try and really mess up other people. And I'm going to... But forgiving is you release. And you forgive them. Notice the motivation. Just as God has forgiven you. I think forgiveness is the hardest thing to do in the Christian life. I could be wrong. I mean, when you've really been wounded, when it really is selfish, when it really is unjust, when someone has really done something bad to you. And what do you want? You want what I want justice. I mean, I don't think anything makes me more unfair. I mean, I want justice for my kids. I want justice for my wife. I want justice for Christians. I want justice for what's right. And I want justice for me. Except for when it comes to how I want God to deal with me. Right? I mean, she walked out on her husband. He walked out. He's not paying his alimony. That's an ungrateful kid. You know, they took credit for that. They used our idea and then they copyrighted it before we could. We're going to sue their pants off. We're going to justice. And yet the fact of the matter is, the command is, God wants me relationally to extend to others what has been extended to me. And I will tell you, that the older I get, the more I see what's in my heart, the more I get so overwhelmed. God, I don't want justice, please. God, if you give me justice, oh my. You know, I see things in my heart, and I, you know, even I can look back and think, you know, maybe 20 years ago, I thought my motives were right, but boy, looking back now, man, you were just one arrogant idiot. And boy, I don't want God to deal with me that way. And it has been the most profound motivation in my life to say, Lord, I am willing to let go of my vengeance and lack of forgiveness and extend mercy, because I certainly do not want you to treat me the way that I want them to be treated. And notice here, it's just whoever has a complaint against anyone. And then if that's not enough, I don't know about you, but that, those are pretty strong words to justify the principle that right relationships are more important than being right. And I will say, you've grown up in a world, by the way, American culture, your rights are what matter. You have a right to that. You deserve a break today. That's your place in line. Don't let anybody, I mean, you have been brainwashed to believe that you are so the center of the universe that you better defend your rights. And so our knee-jerk reaction to almost any relational conflict is to exert our personal rights.
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3: As we close today's program, I have to admit this principle has been one of the hardest for me. We all have different personalities, but some of us have what I call a justice gene. In other words, what's fair, what's right, the facts, right? And when I'm right and these are my rights, I mean, I'm the guy that if I'm in the car and you go up the right lane, you know, outside of everyone, and then you want to get in and I've waited in line, I'm not a happy camper. I mean, everything in me is like, hey, look, buddy. And instead of thinking the best possible explanation, or honestly, it happens more in my marriage. And Teresa and I will be talking about something and she'll say, oh yeah, remember in July when this happened? I'm thinking, no, it wasn't July. It was June, you know, and it happened at this city. And I'm thinking, no, it wasn't in July and it wasn't in that city. And so I'll say something like, well, honey, it was actually in June. It was, but these people instead of those people. And then I'm hoping you're laughing at this point. And we're now going back and forth. Honey, it was July. It was with Bob. No, it was with Mary. And all of a sudden, you have these emotions, and I'm sitting here thinking, Chip, you idiot. Who cares? The right relationship is way more important than being right. And you know, when you learn to practice that in little things, I mean, to actually, are you ready for this? Some of my most holy moments have been when my wife has said something, and whether I'm right or not, I'm convinced in my mind what she's saying about a detail is absolutely wrong. And instead of confronting, instead of saying, no, you're wrong, what about this, what about that, and wanting her to know that I remember better or whatever, my most holy moments are when I think, this really doesn't matter. Keep your mouth shut. Just listen. And you know what? You being right, or your remembrance of that situation being the official way it happened, is really not very important. Now, obviously, when it comes to maybe a doctrine or a moral issue, I'm not saying that we just stay quiet. But what if we, right now, this moment, today, as we listen and talk with people, could just catch ourselves when we have to be right and just let that go and think, what would really make this relationship better
2: rather than what would make me look better. Tell you what, let's go into training on that one and see what God will do.
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2: It all started in the late 19th century, working the old sawmill with my dad. Throughout every hour of the day, he'd take a drink from a little bottle of whiskey in his pocket. My mother didn't like it, but he never seemed drunk. One day, my dad gave me a sip, and I loved it. I thought I'd be just like him, able to drink without acting drunk. But I was wrong. For every man who can hold his liquor, there's many others who can't. Wine is a mocker. Strong drink is raging. And whosoever is deceived thereby is not wise. One night I was out at the bars with my friends and blacked out drunk.

0: Eventually they did, and I received Christ. He transformed me and helped me live a better life. I'm J.A. Williams. If the Son therefore shall make you free, ye shall be free indeed.
1: If you would like to be free from the weight of sin by receiving Jesus Christ as Lord and Savior, call 1-888-NEED-HIM right now. 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

0: Jesus said, except ye be converted and become as little children, ye shall not enter the kingdom of God.
1: So, in order to get to heaven, you must be converted? What did Jesus mean when he used that word? Billy Graham explains.
0: The word conversion means to change. It implies to turn from something towards something else. We have ideas that we have to have big emotion and we have to do this and we have to do that and some lightning has to strike or something has to happen. No, it's just as simple as ABC. You just say no to sin and yes to Christ.
1: If you're ready to say yes to Christ right now, someone is ready to pray with you right now at 888-388-2683. That's 888-388-2683. We're the Billy Graham Evangelistic Association.

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1: If you're enslaved to a habit that you hate, freedom is at hand. I know, because I was hooked on heroin, my escape from the futility of life. My parents were Mexicans who worked on a plantation in Louisiana picking cotton. Mother abandoned us when I was small, and Dad had to steal to keep us fed. Because we worked in the fields, I had only about 4 years of schooling. My friends taught me to smoke pot. I was soon addicted to heroin, committing crime to support my habit. I spent 4 years in prison and then headed for Chicago. Whenever I was down on my luck, I'd go to Pacific Garden Mission where I heard the gospel. But my heart wasn't ready to change. One night I fell asleep with a friend and woke up with a corpse. The police had come with a search warrant and they arrested me even though he died of an overdose. I went through the agony of kicking my heroin habit in the Cook County Jail, so I was clean and in my right mind when some Christians came in to share the gospel. They told us we'd have to do our own time for the crimes we committed, but Jesus took God's righteous judgment from us. They gave us tracts that I read and thought about all week. I prayed asking Christ to be my Savior. Relief flooded my soul. I still went to prison for 3 years, but I came out eager to serve the Lord by working with a Christian drug rehab program. I tell them, Jesus will set you free. If he could save me, he can save you. I'm Paul McCoy. If the Son, therefore, shall make you free, ye shall be free indeed.
0: If you would like to be free from the weight of sin by accepting Jesus Christ as Lord and Savior, call 1-888-NEED-HIM right now. Free Indeed is a production of Pacific Garden Mission, 1458 South Canal Street, Chicago, Illinois, 60607. 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

0: Look at all the evil in the world. Have you ever thought, where's the justice? Well, Billy Graham knew the Bible has the answer.
1: There's a day coming when absolute and perfect justice is going to be meted out to every individual that has ever lived. No one will escape.
0: No one will escape because everyone is a sinner. None of us deserves to go to heaven.
1: Yet there is a way out. The way out is through the blood of Jesus Christ. 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
0: 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We're the Billy Graham Evangelistic Association.

heal our land. Lord, we cry to you, have mercy. Have mercy upon this land. Let's begin to lift up our voices and express our longings, our prayers for the mercy of God, that his love, his grace should flow through our towns and cities, through our streets.

This is Carter Conlon, reading to you from Hebrews chapter 11 and verse 35, just the beginning of the sentence. Women received their dead raised to life again. I want every lady that's listening to this devotional today to understand that God has given you a unique power to bring life back into those that you love. It doesn't matter how far away they are. He has given you a special anointing to touch their heart, to touch their life. With the kindness of your words, with the power of your prayer and intercession, and just the gentle touch of your hand. Don't underestimate, as a woman and as a mother or a grandmother, the power that God has given you to make a difference in your home and with your loved ones in this generation. Take that authority. Do what God's calling you to do. This is Carter Conlon. It's time to pray.

blast of icy wind. 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Another sheet of snow melts away to gold and green. Look at Peter go, he's racing to the tomb.

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1: I grew up trying to be cool and hang out with the in crowd, so I would swear, smoke, and fight at the drop of a hat. When I was 13, my younger brother and I started taking boxing lessons. This led to my part-time career as a prize fighter. But I took on boxing with the same lack of seriousness that I did most things in life. After taking one too many beatings in the ring, I got a job as an iron worker, learning to run the beams as a connector, sometimes 40 or 50 stories up. The secret was never look down, just straight ahead. Keep your eye on the end of the beam and your feet follow. After a while, it becomes second nature, a pattern. Unfortunately, that wasn't the only pattern I developed. After work, I would often stop at the bar and drink excessively, only to drive home drunk. And one night, I left the bar hammered as usual, and while driving home, hit a pedestrian police officer, killing him. I was charged with vehicular homicide and became despondent with grief and guilt. A man was dead because of me. I pled guilty and was sentenced to 2 years in jail. While there, I joined a group made up of guys who were involved in accidents where a life was lost. That led to a friendship with another inmate that encouraged me to read the Bible and explore a relationship with Jesus Christ. I did so. And this Jesus that healed the deaf and blind freed me of the guilt and grief that ensnared my heart. I'm Daniel Kross. If the Son, therefore, shall make you free, ye shall be free indeed.
0: If you would like to be free from the weight of sin by receiving Jesus Christ as Lord and Savior, or maybe you have questions about it, call 1-888-NEED-HIM right now. 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

0: 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He helps you to make the change.
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1: My father committed suicide when I was a young man, and I came close to doing the same thing. I was the only son with three sisters, and my early childhood was happy. Dad taught economics at a state university, and we loved to go fishing together. His lameness from a car accident was made even worse when another car broadsided us, crushing his bad leg. From then on, he drank heavily. I was 13, and Dad and I were playing catch in the yard when he fell, breaking his leg again. It had to be amputated. My guilt was unbearable. As he drank more, I drank too. Our home divided into two camps, Mom and my sisters against Dad and me. I refused to hold him accountable and even fixed his drinks for him. Finally, Mom issued an ultimatum. Dad checked into a VA hospital and quit drinking. He became a loving husband and father, but delving into his past troubled him and he withdrew. Then, one day, he disappeared altogether. We found him dead of a self-inflicted gunshot wound. Although I raged and drank to numb the despair, I managed to graduate with my class and then finish college. But I always felt worthless. 7 years later, consumed with suicidal thoughts, I talked with a pastor who exposed the anger I had at Dad for what he did to us. It was several years later, after attending church and reading the Bible, that I yielded my life to Christ, asking God to save me and forgive me. I'm John Hamm. If the Son, therefore, shall make you free, you shall be free indeed.
0: If you would like to be free from the weight of sin by receiving Jesus Christ as Lord and Savior, or maybe you have questions about it, call 1-888-NEED-HIM right now. 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

0: Common cold is no fun, but how your body fights it and helps prevent you from getting the same cold again is pretty remarkable. It creates antibodies that remember how to destroy that particular cold. So if it comes around again, you're less likely to get it. Now, when it comes to your faith, Billy Graham says there's a type of antibody that does more harm than good.
1: Religion throughout history has been humanity's greatest defense against God. You can have enough religion, go to church, be baptized, but it's just enough to inoculate you against getting a real case of knowing Jesus Christ as your own personal Lord and Savior. Before you come to Christ, you're going to have to repent of your sins and be willing to let Christ help you change your way of living.
0: Find out more about the difference between religion and a relationship at findpeacewithgod.net. We're the Billy Graham Evangelistic Association.

broke his heart was not rejection by his own people, not even betrayal by Judas, but rejection by his father. And for every person that has suffered the agonies of rejection here tonight, I want to tell you right now, Jesus bore it for you that you might be set free. If ever there was good news for this generation, that's it. What's the opposite of rejection? Acceptance. And I love the King James Version of Ephesians 1 because it says, God has made us accepted in the Beloved. Jesus was rejected, God's true and only begotten Son, that we who were rebels and unworthy might have his acceptance with the Father. And so the deepest remedy for your problems is to believe that Jesus bore your rejection that you might have his acceptance with the Father. Sometimes there are problems with earthly parents that can never be resolved. I was talking to a young lady here this morning, and I advised her not to try to resolve her particular problem with her real father. At least I suggested that she do not do that. That's exceptional, but I believe in the circumstances it was probably the wisest thing. But friend, no matter if nobody wanted you, nobody loved you, your parents weren't even married, when you come to God through Jesus Christ, you become a member of the best family in the universe. And God has no second-class kids. We don't bother him, we don't upset him, we don't disturb him, we never take too much of his time, he's never too busy. The only thing that upsets him is when we stay away too long. Never go to God like a beggar, you're a child. All right, now many, many, many children, and some that have grown up, still carry with them that deep inner wound of rejection. One of the marks of rejection is that never having received love, you find it very difficult to transmit love. The Bible says we love him, God, because he first loved us. If we had not experienced his love, we couldn't love. And a child who's never experienced love tends to grow up into a parent who cannot transmit love. But once we come to God, the problem is resolved. Now, I believe for children, normally, the remedy is twofold. Let me say threefold. First of all, recognize your problem. And there may be some of you sitting here tonight who just don't want to see that particular problem because it's too painful. Let me suggest that you bear your heart to the Holy Spirit and let him put his finger on the problem. I remember once when I was a medical orderly or a hospital attendant in the desert in North Africa, I was working with a man who was rather a brilliant doctor, and a bomb fell from an enemy plane somewhere near us, and one of the soldiers was struck with a piece of shrapnel in the shoulder. So he came into the reception station where I was helping the doctor with this little black puncture mark on his shoulder. So I was all busy and helpful and trying to do the right thing. I said, shall I get out of dressing? And the officer

said, no, give me the probe. So I handed him the little silver stick, and he put that in, and he moved around, and nothing happened for a few moments. And then the probe touched the little piece of shrapnel inside, and the man went up in the air. And the doctor knew he'd found the problem. Then I said, shall I bring the dressing? He said, no, give me the forceps. And he put the forceps in, removed the piece of shrapnel. Now, he said, give me the dressing. Now, a lot of Christianity is putting a dressing on a wound that hasn't had the shrapnel taken out. It says in the 6th chapter of Jeremiah, they have healed also the hurt of the daughter of my people slightly, saying, peace, peace, when there is no peace. It's no good putting a little dressing of religion over a wound that's still got something that will cause it to suppurate and fester. So, what I'm saying is, if the Holy Spirit's probe has touched the shrapnel, even if you yelp, don't fight. Wait for the probe to come and remove the problem. Then God will put something on that will fully heal it. Now, what I'm saying to those of you that have this problem, and I could believe there are at least 50% of the people here tonight in some form or another have this problem. Recognize it and forgive your parents. You say, my father's dead. Dead or alive doesn't matter, because it's for your sake you're forgiving, not his. You understand that? We have a brother that works in Christian Growth Ministries that heard this message. Very brilliant, intellectual, fine young man. And he realized that for years he'd carried bitterness and resentment and anger and rebellion against his father, who was dead. So the next time he had a vacation, he went all the way up to Pennsylvania with his wife, and he left his wife at the edge of the graveyard, and he went alone to the place where his father was buried, and he knelt there until he knew he'd forgiven his father. Then he turned around and walked out of the graveyard a different person. And his wife testifies today, he's a different man to live with. The father was dead, but the resentment was very much alive. Forgive for your sake. I don't have time to go into all the ramifications of that. And then the other thing I want to say, especially to the younger people, is remember the first commandment with promise is honor thy father and mother, that it may be well with thee. And I want to assure every person here tonight, if you do not honor your parents, it will never be well with you. It says, honor thy father and mother, that thou mayest lead a long life, and it may be well with thee. There's not one person here that will truly know what it is to have it well until you're right in your attitude towards your parents. You say to me, well, my mother was a prostitute, my father was an alcoholic. You expect me to honor them? Yes. Not as a prostitute, not as an alcoholic, but as father and mother. It's God's requirement. I remember when I was newly saved and baptized in the Holy Spirit, I thought I knew so much more than my parents, and I sure did. You know the statement by Mark Twain when he came back home after he'd been away a number of years, and he was surprised to find out how much his parents had learned in the meanwhile? Well, I was like that. And one day God gave me that scripture. If you want it well with you, you learn to honor your parents. My book, my parents are both passed on now. But I thank God that I really learned the lesson to show them honor. And I think that's one reason why I have it well with me. I'll tell you another reason in parenthesis. I pray for the peace of Jerusalem. That's just by the way. But it says, they shall prosper that love thee. Don't think that's a cheap way to prosper, because there's a lot involved in praying for the peace of Jerusalem. It costs you something. All right, let me just go through this briefly, and I've got to move on to my last example. If you've had a problem with your parents, and it's based on rejection, there are three things you need to do. Recognize your problem. Let the Holy Spirit touch the shrapnel in the womb, and let him remove it with his forceps. Forgive your parents by an act of your will, a decision. And then set your will to honor them.
Charles Simpson's got a beautiful message on honor, which I trust someday you'll all hear. But honor is a thing that we in modern America have just about forgotten the meaning of. Nobody wants to honor anybody any longer. And it's one of the most beautiful things that makes life sweet and livable is honoring people. All right, the other obvious case that we meet so much of is the relationship between wife and husband. And many, many times, I, like most other ministers, deal with wives who feel that their husband has betrayed them. What are you going to do about it? Now, when you are betrayed by a person, and it may be a wife betrayed by a husband, or it may be various other things, the natural reaction is something like this. You say, I'll turn away. I'll never open myself up again. No one will ever get another chance to hurt me like that. That's a very wrong reaction. I've learned in deliverance there's a demon called indifference. And that's the reaction of somebody who's been hurt just once too often. And indifference says, all right, I'll go through life, but I'll never let anybody come near enough to me to hurt me again like that. I'll always keep a wall between me and other people. Do you know who suffers? You do. You become a shriveled, incomplete personality. You become like a tree with one main limb lopped off. You can't afford it. What are you going to have to do? It's easy to tell you, it's not so easy to do it. First of all, you're going to have to forgive that person. Now, that's not too difficult. I remember once talking to a lady who had come for deliverance, and she said, I said to her, you're going to have to forgive your husband. She said, after he's ruined 15 years of my life and then run off with another woman? And I said, well, do you want him to ruin the rest of your life? If so, just keep resenting him, because it'll do it. Remember, it isn't the one who resents that suffers, who's resented that suffers most. It's the one who resents. As somebody said about the man with the ulcer, it isn't what the man's eating, it's what's eating the man. Well, you can forgive. You can forgive when the Holy Spirit comes to your help. You can forgive, if you will. But friends, it's got to go further. You've got to trust your husband. Now, you may not like me, and I may be wrong. Though I like to quote Bob Mumford when he said, how can I help it if I'm right? I always quote him at that point because it makes me sound humble. But my personal conclusion is, as of today, and not excluding the wonderful state of Georgia, the majority of American women do not trust American men. And I think that's one of the deep, basic problems of this nation. Now, I could talk to many of you, and you could give me 15 good reasons why American males are not to be trusted. And probably I wouldn't disagree with a single reason. But nevertheless, if you want a full, complete life, you're going to have to trust your husband. I'll tell you this. Many of the wives here tonight are not really satisfied with their husband. You don't have to put your hand up. Some of you are not satisfied with them as husbands, period. They don't do the right thing, they don't love you, they don't bring you flowers on your birthday, they forget your anniversary and a lot more intimate things than that. But others of you are not satisfied with your husband's spirituality.
That's probably the condition of the majority of Spirit-baptized women in this room here tonight. Because I've met multitudes of you. I mean, I've been meeting you for 12 years. I almost know what you're going to say. And you know what always tickles me with American couples is, along comes the woman with the wife, with the husband in tow, and he says, "Please, Mr. Prince, this is my husband. He's got so-and-so." And I say, "Doesn't the man speak? Do you have to interpret for him?" Well, I mean, that I must have happened to me a dozen times. So, what I want to say is this, and I'm coming near the end of this. I think I can say God showed me about 2 or 3 weeks ago that most men will never be what they could be or should be if their wives don't trust them. The mistrust of a wife is such a tremendous negative pressure that 90% of men will never rise above it. Now, there are a few giants like John Wesley who rose above the fact that his wife even dragged him around the house by his hair. But the average man is not a John Wesley. And what I'm saying to you ladies is this. If you ever want your husband to be what you're dreaming he should be and praying he should be, there's one more thing you've got to do. Trust him. Oh, I've said this to a few ladies. They said, "You don't know my husband." No, I don't. But I do know God's condition. I believe this is the great revolution that's coming. You can see the other side of it. It's women's lib. And women's lib, in my opinion, and I'm no sociologist, is the expression of frustrated womanhood who can't find men to trust. And in a way, I sympathize with them. But I don't believe it's the divine solution. I believe you've got to do something about it. Listen, I want to give you two examples from the writings of Paul. I think there's a grace to trust people. I was talking to a lady the other day, or I was preaching on this the other day, and a lady came up to me at the end, and I could see she was bursting. She said, "Mr. Prince, doesn't a man have to earn confidence?" Well, I'm not going to argue with that. But I think sometimes you've got to give it on credit. You're willing to do everything else on credit. Why not that? I really do. Now, I want you to just read two passages from 2 Corinthians, and I've really come to the end of what I'm going to say. You've all doubtless read 1 Corinthians. You're aware that there were a lot of problems in the Corinthian church. There was a man who had his father's wife. There was drunkenness at the Lord's table. There was disorder. There was faction. There was jealousy. It was not a model church. And yet, in his second epistle, Paul says this. I just want to read these two passages. 2 Corinthians chapter 2 and verse 3. 2 Corinthians 2, 3. "I wrote this same unto you, lest when I came, I should have sorrow from them of whom I ought to rejoice, having confidence in you all, that my joy is the joy of you all." Isn't that an amazing statement? Could you have said that? Having confidence in you all. Who gave him that confidence? The Lord. What made him able to help those people? His confidence in them. If you don't have confidence in someone, I don't think you can ever help them. It's a necessary requisite for being a blessing. Chapter 7, verse 16, the last verse of chapter 7. "I rejoice therefore that I have confidence in you
in all things. Could you believe that? He could have given 15 good reasons to have no confidence in the Corinthian church, but he didn't. Friend, the only thing that's going to lift people is trusting. Parents, you're going to have to trust your children. Wives, you're going to have to trust your husband. Not with reservation, but just open yourself up and expose yourself. And if you're wounded, let love flow out of the wound. I really believe that this is the solution to the problems of charismatic wives. Because basically the majority of them are not satisfied with the spirituality of their husband. The more dissatisfied they are, the more they hold their husbands down. It takes a real giant of a man to rise above his wife's mistrust. Most men will not do it. All right. That's all I have to say. Now I want to just give you an opportunity to act on what I've been talking about. Then we'll go into the healing service. Let me relate a little incident that happened in Austin, Texas, earlier this year. I was conducting a healing service there, and God was marvelously healing a good number of people. And a little girl of about 12 years old was brought by her mother, and she had some kind of bone disease which had caused her legs to bend outwards. Now I want you to listen to the end of the story before you comment, otherwise you'll comment too soon. As I held her feet, the mother and I watched her legs straighten visibly. And she walked out of that meeting that night with straight legs for the first time for years. Early next morning, and the mother told me this at another meeting in Texas later. Early next morning, the mother woke up and God said to her inside her spirit, "Healing begins inside." When she went to her daughter in the bed, the legs were crooked again. And I praise God for that mother. When she came to see me, she was not discouraged. She said, "Brother Prince, I realize there's a whole lot of things that have got to be put right in our family first." God had showed her what he could do, but then he laid down the conditions. That's a remarkable case. I've never met another one just like it. But what I want to say to you is the words that she heard are the truth. Healing begins inside. Lots of you tonight will either be healed or not healed according to what happens inside you in the next 5 minutes. The barriers are not on God's side. They were all torn down at the cross. If there are any barriers, they're on our side. Now I want to give you an opportunity to let the barriers down. And I want to deal with specifically two types of persons. People who need to forgive their parents. And some of you may be in your 40s and 50s and 60s and still need to forgive your parents. Lay down the bitterness and the resentment. Be delivered from rejection. And know the full acceptance of God in Jesus Christ. And have that aching, wounded heart of yours healed. And then there are those who've been betrayed and wounded by a partner. Let's not just make the husband, it may be a wife. And you have never overcome betrayal. You've never really forgiven, and you've never really been willing to put trust in that person again. Just think of the example of Jesus for a moment. If you had been Jesus, you'd have given up on all disciples at that point. You'd have said, "I'll never trust another disciple." But that wasn't how Jesus responded. I think personally the one thing that saved Peter was that somehow he knew the Lord still trusted him. All right. I want to have those now come forward for prayer.
who need to lay down bitterness.

0: I want you to have your eyes on me. I want you to let the Lord just do what He will. I had a very beautiful letter after the service in Kentucky from an elderly lady. Must be in her 50s at least. A mature person, a teacher. And she told me how her life had been transformed because at last she'd forgiven her husband who had been divorced at least 20 years. All right, now while others remain in a silent, prayerful attitude, I'm going to ask those of you that are here at the front to follow me in a statement that you make to the Lord that's a confession and a prayer. And I want you to realize you're dealing with the Lord, not with me. And He's dealing with you by the Holy Spirit. And I want you to expose yourself to the Holy Spirit tonight. He's the finger of God. He can reach in and pull out that little piece of shrapnel that has been festering there so long. And I just ask the believers out in the congregation to be really prayerful at this moment. Help, that the Lord will help me to be wise and gracious and sensitive. I'm going to lead you in first of all in the confession of faith in Jesus Christ. That's where it all begins. You say these words after me. Lord Jesus Christ,
1: Lord Jesus Christ,
0: I believe that you are the Son of God,
1: I believe that you are the Son of God,
0: and the only way to God,
1: and the only way to God,
0: that you died on the cross for my sins,
1: that you died on the cross for my sins,
0: and that you rose again from the dead,
1: and that you rose again from the dead.
0: I turn away from all sin,
1: I turn away from all sin,
0: known or unknown,
1: known or unknown.
0: And I turn to you, Lord,
1: and I turn to you, Lord,
0: for mercy and forgiveness.
1: For mercy and forgiveness.
0: And now, Lord, by a deliberate act of my will,
1: and now, Lord, by a deliberate act of my will,
0: I lay down bitterness,
1: resentment,
0: hatred, and rebellion.
1: I
0: forgive my parents. And I thank you, God,
1: that through Jesus Christ,
0: you have accepted me as your child.
1: I'm not rejected.
0: I'm not unwanted.
1: I'm a child of God.
0: God is my Father.
1: God loves me.
0: I'm a member of His family.
1: And heaven is my home.
0: I thank you for this.
1: And Lord, I now forgive
0: any other person,
1: be it husband or wife,
0: whoever it may be,
1: I forgive them now,
0: as I would have God forgive me.
1: And Lord, by your grace,
0: from this night onward,
1: I mean to do two things.
0: To honor my parents.
1: And to trust my partner in life.
0: Help me to do it, God.
1: By the power of your Holy Spirit.
0: In the name of Jesus.
1: Now just let God make that real to you.
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5: With two older brothers who picked on me, I grew up having to defend myself. In grade school, I never backed down from a fight. In high school, I took up karate and dropped religion because of the hypocrisy I saw. My girlfriend Lynn and I loved to drink and party. but we were both jealous and possessive, which led to a lot of fights.

0: We got married 4 years after we graduated, but the parties and jealousy continued. We both worked at a sausage factory, where my arrogant attitude was evident and how I belittled my coworkers and caused trouble with management. After our son was born, I quit drinking, determined to improve myself. This, too, made me feel superior. A friend and I opened a karate school that grew, taking my ego along with it. Then we bought a fitness center, and I became the big shot, courting the public, loving the recognition. I traveled and lectured, sparred with karate champions, and ignored my wife. The more I succeeded, the more our marriage failed. I was poised for an affair with a woman at work when my wife prayed to receive Christ, led by a man at our fitness center who recognized our problems. A week later, she confronted me, saying Jesus would forgive my sin if I invited him into my heart and life. Her words pierced my heart, and I wept for 20 minutes. Then I humbled myself before the King of Kings. Jesus forgave me, filling me with peace and joy. I'm Bill Stibbs, and Jesus Christ restored our marriage and set us off in a new direction. And if the Son, therefore, shall make you free, you shall be free indeed.
1: If you would like to be free from the weight of sin by receiving Jesus Christ as Lord and Savior, or maybe you have questions about it, call 1-888-NEED-HIM right now. 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

0: For centuries, men have been trying to escape the realities of life and shirk their responsibilities to God.
1: That's Billy Graham.
0: One of the great designs and plans of Satan for you is that you may find a measure of temporary satisfaction in an escapism that he offers.
1: And that escapism can take many forms.
0: There's the escape of imagination, pleasure, security, self-sufficiency. You say, is there no refuge from life's hurts and distresses and burdens? I want to tell you that I bring you good news. There is a way of escape. Jesus, he is the way of escape which God has provided. You can know Christ by receiving him at this moment, and he can become your escape.
1: Find out what it means to have a lasting refuge, no matter what's going on in your life. It's possible in a relationship with Jesus Christ. Go to findpeacewithgod.net. 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

ever-loving, ever-providing God. Allow this prayer to express our gratefulness to you and the sacrifice of your blessed, blameless Son, the Lord Jesus. We pray this day for a grateful heart. Elevate our spirits so that we may live with adoration, praise, and thanksgiving to you. Lord, we know every breath we take and every beat of our hearts is a gift from you. We pray today for your joy to fill our lives so that we can see things with a brand new perspective. The joy of the Lord, your joy, O Lord, brings us strength. And your strength allows us to stand strong in the power of your might, O Lord, regardless of circumstance, trials, pain, or toxic negative emotions in our lives. This day reminds us of the countless reasons we have to be grateful to you, O generous God and Father. In Jesus' name, amen.

0: me.
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2: When Frank Novak came to this country from Eastern Europe, he couldn't speak English and had a hard time keeping a job. Friends took him to a movie, and all he understood was that guns and stealing were a fast way to get money. Frank became a criminal. In time, his heart grew cold. He made enemies, and one dark night as he walked home, his enemies ambushed him with stones and bricks. Frank fired his gun and killed a man. Then he went on the run. Then he changed his name, his character, and work ethics, making friends with the policeman. In time, Frank wrote home, and word was sent to the local police. Frank's friend arrested him for murder. The jury ruled his actions were self-defense, and Frank was freed. He drifted to the Northwest, where he returned to using guns to commit robbery. Frank was arrested and sentenced to prison. A man came and preached the gospel, giving Frank a Bible. He read the entire New Testament 3 times and bargained with God to release him. He was sent to a new honor camp where a fellow inmate invited him to a service to hear an evangelist. That night, Frank prayed for salvation. When he was released, Frank shared the gospel with many people. He also shared his testimony in churches and jails. I went with Frank as he told others how Jesus will set the captives free. I'm the evangelist who became his friend. If the Son therefore shall make you free, ye shall be free indeed.
1: If you would like to be free from the weight of sin by receiving Jesus Christ as Lord and Savior, call 1-888-NEED-HIM right now. 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

0: guitar player Dennis Agajanian has played at Franklin Graham outreaches all over the world. And for every one of them, there was one goal in mind.
1: Impress them with the guitar so I could lead them to Christ. It's the only reason why I play the guitar the way I do. There is a God. He does love you. He did send his son Jesus Christ to this earth on a rescue mission. And when he shed his blood, he was able to take away every sin you've ever done.
0: Why does that matter so much? Here's Billy Graham to explain it.
2: Man is on a self-destruction binge. People are disillusioned. We've broken God's commandments. We need reconciliation. And the only reconciliation is the cross and the resurrection and repentance and faith.
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0: It's time to pray with Pastor Carter Conlon.
1: In the book of 2 Kings chapter 4, a woman brought her lost hope to where she believed the power of God had been. The prophet Elisha was a man of prayer. He allowed the heartache of another to even come between himself and his own place of rest. He literally stretched himself over this hopeless moment in time and brought life back into it again. Now, there are moments in history where only prayer can make a difference. People are coming your way. What are we going to do? You and I have to be able to answer that question. Are we willing to let the struggles of others take us out of that place of seeking our own comfort, where we begin to pray and believe God that through our lives, life can be brought back into their hopeless situation? This can happen, but it only happens through prayer. It's time to pray.
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0: Let's open our Bible to Mark chapter 2, beginning with verse 15.
1: Now, the incident that we're considering here, as recorded by Mark, clearly made a strong impact on the early Christians. I say that because not every incident that you find in Mark is also found in Matthew and in Luke, but this particular incident is. It's not unique in that, but it is one of a number that fall into that category. And it would seem that verse 17 registers itself, as we might have anticipated it so doing, just because not only of the pithy nature of the statement, but also because of such a clear expression of Jesus' purpose and his mission. And to verse 17 we will come, but first of all we must notice that these verses, 15 and following, follow on from verse 14. You don't have to be brilliant to recognize that, but it is important to realize that there is an obvious progression here, following upon this dramatic encounter with Levi at the tax collector's booth. Jesus had commanded him to become his follower. Levi had got up and had now become his follower. And the inference at least appears to be, and this is what we suggested to one another this morning, that Levi had then determined that he would bring together a company of his friends and work associates. Perhaps this was a standard practice. Perhaps people knew that the dinner parties at Levi's house were not to be missed. And he simply continued his pattern with a twist, the twist that was about to become apparent as a result of the guest whom he had invited. The guest list is really the bugaboo here, because the guest list does not really comply with the expectations of the religious Jew. Most religious people would have regarded it as a very unexpected list of invited people, and that because they had come to the conviction that the real essence of living for God was to make sure that you lived in isolation from all who were clearly not for God. And what Mark is telling us here is that Jesus has really made a kind of provocative move in accepting this invitation to the home of Levi, because we're now finding him in the company, a company that any respectable Jewish leader would have felt duty bound to avoid. And this, of course, is just exactly what we would expect, that the Pharisees then, on looking at this, found it very, very difficult to understand and certainly could not accept what Jesus was doing. Now, if you think about it, there is some justification for their concern, because eating a meal with someone is significant. We sometimes talk about a young man who, in dating a girl, has managed to get his feet under the table. At least we say that in Scotland. And what it means is that he's actually taken it up a couple of notches, and he's moving very close to the point where he might manage to snatch this girl away, because he has managed so to engage himself with the family and to be one with them in fellowship. And to sit and eat a meal with someone in this context was in some measure to express a sense of identification with those individuals. Jesus understood that, and was clearly doing it with purpose. Now, what you really have in this incident is essentially a question that is posed by the Pharisees and an answer that is given by Jesus. The background is important once again. You will notice how these people are identified, that the teachers, they are identified, verse 16, as the teachers of the law, which is another way of saying the scribes, who were Pharisees. In the King James Version, I think it uses the phrase, the scribes of the Pharisees. And this, the NIV is trying to make sense of that. It says that the teachers of the law, the people who were involved in the grammatical nuances of the law, who were themselves part of the Pharisaical group. But what we discover is that by this time, by Jesus' time, those who were the descendants of the Hasidim had taken it up by just a few notches. They had developed an intricate and comprehensive system of laws. They had ended up with some 613 commandments. Moses had been given 10. They were now up to 613. This system of law was in order to ensure

0: that they would remain hermetically sealed from those who were not the observance and the observers of the law. And if that were not enough, they had then decided that they would add to the 613 extra little laws, extra little codas and codicils, in order to ensure that the righteous, namely themselves, would be kept the necessary distance away from sinners, from these people who paid no attention to their long list of regulations. Now, their concern for purity was actually not positive. Their concern for purity was not the concern of a surgeon who tomorrow morning in his first surgery is there to ensure that he has plenty of time to scrub up. And the reason that he scrubs up is because he is about to be involved with the sick. Theirs was a scrubbing up of isolation, not a scrubbing up of involvement. And Jesus provokes their indignation by entering into the very realm which they regarded as being wrong for their participation. Their concern was self-preservation, no contamination at all costs. And what they discover is that this Jesus, who has been casting out the demons, who healed the leper, who raised the paralytic, who has been making such a tremendous impact in the region of Capernaum, is now over at Levi's house, and he apparently is right in the heart of things at this dinner party. Now, you will notice that these Pharisees, they're keen on confrontation, but they're not very good at just taking somebody on straight away. Back in the last little section, remember, they were talking to themselves in verse 6. They were thinking to themselves, why does this fellow talk like that? He's blaspheming. But they didn't come out and say, Jesus, why are you talking like that? You're a blasphemer. No, they just they were bold enough to be annoyed about it, but they weren't bold enough to say anything about it. And here they're once again offended by it, but they don't come to Jesus. Notice they will come to his disciples. When the Pharisees saw him eating with the sinners and the tax collectors, they didn't ask Jesus, they asked his disciples. Why does he eat with tax collectors and with sinners? Their outrage at what they consider unacceptable behavior is expressed indirectly. And when you go on and read through the Gospels, as I know many of you are doing, you will find that the complaint of the Pharisees that is recorded here for us by Mark in 2 is a common complaint. So, for example, at the beginning of Luke 15, where you have the story of the lost sheep and the lost coin and the lost boys, Luke records the beginning. Now, the tax collectors and sinners, that's the same group that Jesus is with now, the tax collectors and sinners, were all gathering round to hear him. But the Pharisees and the teachers of the law muttered, "This man welcomes sinners and eats with them." They're still on at it. And indeed, when you take in Matthew's record the common conception of Jesus by the Pharisees, it was that this Jesus of Nazareth was a greedy, hard-drinking fellow who had a hard time making good friends. Remember what they said? They say John the Baptist comes and he neither eats nor drinks, and they call him an ascetic freak. Jesus of Nazareth comes and they call him a wine bibber and a glutton who hangs out with the wrong crowd. That's what the Pharisees thought of Jesus. Do you think Jesus was unduly concerned? I don't think so, not for a moment. Otherwise, I don't think he would have gone to this particular party. Well, I think that's enough on that. We've done enough, haven't we? Let's come to the reply of Jesus himself. On hearing this, either the disciples came to him and said, this is what they're saying, or that he overheard them. It's interesting to try and figure out what the Pharisees are actually doing here, whether Levi invited them or they just showed up. Maybe they were like the kind of Pharisaical police, or perhaps it's more of an outdoor event, as is often the place, and the event could be taking place in such a way that Pharisees could be on the perimeter of things and be observing it and be aware of what was going on. I don't really know, and you can, when you find out, then you can let me know. But Jesus then answers, first of all, by way of a proverb with which none of his opponents could realistically disagree. In other words, he says, it's not the healthy who need a doctor, but the sick. Anybody got a problem with that? That makes perfect sense, doesn't it? It was probably a proverbial statement at the time. So he quotes a proverb, And then he explains his purpose and his mission. First of all, he speaks in the third person with a proverb, and then he speaks in the first person when he tells what he's doing. The healthy don't need a doctor, the sick do. And here he says, I have not come to call the righteous, but sinners. In other words, he says to them, you are here asking if it is permissible for me to do this, and I want you to know it is my purpose to do this. This is my reason for being here. I mix with sinners because they have a disease and I have a cure. That's what he's saying. Makes perfect sense. Why would I spend time with religious people? Why would I spend time with the folks who are so sure that they're in the right and they're fine? They never listen to me in any case. No, the people I've come to spend time with are the ones who know themselves to be in need. I've come to spend time with the sick and the sinners. He had not and he has not come to call those who believe themselves to be righteous, but to call those who are outcasts, who know that they need to be made whole. The whole of his mission was directed towards the sinful, and to use the imagery here, the sick. It's good just to let that settle in our minds, because I want to make one or two points of application. All right? Jesus accedes to the request to go to Levi's house. He has seen Levi called to him. Levi has become a follower. There are many other tax collectors, apparently, who are interested in Jesus and have actually begun to follow. And perhaps Levi's had a tremendous impact before they even get to the house. The Pharisees are concerned. He's not keeping the regulations. This is not what we expected. He can't possibly be a prophet of God. He can't possibly be a genuinely religious man, because any genuine religious man would be keeping the 631 commands, or however many there are, and he's not doing that. Jesus says, well, what do you expect? Doctors don't need to spend time with the healthy. They spend time with the sick. I have come to the sick and to the needy. Okay? Now, one or two points of application and we're done. First of all, by way of application, let's sound a cautionary note. And the cautionary note is this. Jesus, by his involvement, by his attendance in the home of Levi here, did not and does not condone or excuse sin. It is not uncommon for some people to pitch off from the story of Levi's party to an explanation of why it is that they believe themselves to have perfect liberty to engage in all kinds of things which actually belong to our pre-converted experience rather than our post-conversion experience. Jesus did not go among the people in Levi's house for any other reason than to save them. He went there for some had been saved and others may be saved. And in seeking to follow this pattern, we daren't use it as an excuse to indulge our own sinful appetites. Now, there is a fine line here, because the boat has to be in the water without the water being in the boat. That's the hard part. And of course, it is easy to go the Pharisees' route for complete and total isolation, freed from contamination, wear the mask, stay away. It is hard to be in but not of. Jesus had that as a plan. Father, I don't ask that you take them out of the world. I want you to leave them right here in the world, but that you keep them from the evil one. So it is possible to be engaged in this way. Indeed, it is vital to be engaged in this way without using it as a mechanism for our own sinful propensities. That's just a cautionary note. Now you see this, don't you? When Paul later on explains to the Corinthians, he says to them, I have written to you in my letter not to associate with sexually immoral people. Wow. That kind of limits my friends right there. Then he says, not at all meaning the people of this world who are immoral or the greedy and swindlers or idolaters. Because in that case, you would have to leave the world. But now I'm writing to you that you must not associate with anyone who calls himself a brother, but is sexually immoral or greedy, an idolater or a slanderer, a drunkard or a swindler. With such a man, do not even eat. Secondly, by way of application, let us not use a professed desire for holiness as an excuse for not cultivating friendships with unbelieving people. Okay? Let's not fall foul of this idea that now, once in Christ, what we're supposed to do is just hang around with everybody who believes the same as we believe and goes where we go and does what we do. How in the world are we supposed to reach the gospel? If all the salt stays in the salt shaker, what are you going to do with the mashed potatoes? The salt has to be on the mashed potatoes. It has to be in the mashed potatoes. And Jesus is in amongst the mashed potatoes. And we must be there, identifying with sinners in their need, not identifying with them in their sin. And Jesus is here encouraging, by example, our involvement, not our isolation. Thirdly, by way of application, the church is clearly for those who are spiritually sick. I met this morning somebody who's moved to this area to become one of our emergency doctor physicians. And I was saying, that's going to be quite a thing, as all those folks roll in, as those sirens go round and round, and those large machines come careening into the parking lot, and all of a sudden, they're confronted with this circumstance. That's what the church is in part supposed to be. It's supposed to be a hospital. So that's what makes it so staggering, isn't it? When people think that the church is only for religious people and for the insiders and for folks who, quote, like that kind of thing. The people, when they run up against it, are supposed to say, we better get him to the church. Those people care. Those people are interested. Those people won't send him away. They won't send her away. Sure, she's confused. Sure, she's made bad choices. They won't send her away. Not unless, of course, the place is increasingly full of Pharisees. You remember in the parable of the Good Samaritan? What did the priest and the Levite do? Nothing. Why? Out of a concern for external purity. They couldn't go near that character without violating one of those laws. Jesus says, don't play that game. The Pharisees had turned religion into an insider's club. And as I suggested to you this morning, every congregation that has doctrinal convictions and distinctives, that cares about being obedient to the Bible and so on, runs a risk that those who hold more loosely to the Scriptures do not so quickly face. And the risk is of becoming increasingly Pharisaical in our perspective. It was William Booth, you remember, who established the Salvation Army, who wrote the little doggerel, "Some want to live within the sound of church and chapel bell. I want to run a rescue shop within a yard of hell." Fourthly, the church is a company of saved sinners. So people ought to be able to come amongst the people of God, just as they would have done in Levi's house, and say, "Oh, wow, I didn't know that anybody in here had ever in fact faced those things." Listen to Paul again. "Do you not know that the wicked will not inherit the kingdom of God? Do not be deceived. Neither the sexually immoral, nor the idolaters, nor the adulterers, nor male prostitutes or homosexual offenders, nor thieves, nor the greedy, nor drunkards, nor slanderers, nor swindlers will inherit the kingdom of God." And then here's the great sentence. "And that is what some of you were." And that is what some of you were. Not "that is what some of you are." That is what some of you were. But the grace of God has brought you out of that. Not to make us smug. Not to isolate us. But to say, "Dear Lord Jesus, how I long that the same grace that has rescued me might rescue my friends." The church is a company of saved sinners. Penultimately, there are many, many people who are spiritually sick and dying for want of the Word of God that will heal them and save them. Oh, I know that you run into those who are self-righteous and apparently have no interest in things, but that is not the case in every instance. And one of the lies of the devil is to tell us, you know, people are basically all right. You don't need to go to them with that stuff about Jesus and his blood being shed for sinners. They're nice people. In fact, some of them are frankly nicer than you. And you think about it and you say, you know, I'm right. They're right. But the answer to that is not to say, well, I'm actually a lot nicer than you know. It's actually to say, yeah, I am a bit of a bad act. Which just makes me all the more amazed by the grace of God. That he saves sinners. That he has saved people that still lose their temper. That he has saved people that still know what it is to be jealous and to be proud and to be prayerless and to be self-centered. The church is a community of the crippled and the broken and the harmed and the helpless. That's why it is so distasteful when the tone of a congregation becomes smug, triumphalistic, self-assertive, self-assured, and creates a vibe, unspoken often, that says to people, you know, if you wisened up and became like us, you would actually be fine. Instead of saying, you know, the way of salvation is barred to those who are self-righteous, but it swings wide open to those who will admit their need. And finally, the picture here of friendship with Jesus around the table should point us on to a day that is yet to come when once again we will gather with Jesus and in some way around a table. And you will say to yourselves all over again, my, my, so God really does save sinners. And oh Lord, what a privilege to be able to look forward to getting my knees under the table with you in the kingdom.
1: 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Hope you have a great weekend and are able to worship with your local church. 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
2: It's miraculous that I'm even alive after the way I lived for many years. At 6, I became a shoplifter. At 11, I was sitting in bars with men drinking. At 12, I stole from mother to buy drugs. At 13, I hitchhiked across the country just for kicks. While in my teens, I married a man so violent, I tried to commit suicide just to get away from him. When our baby was born, I was declared unfit, and she was taken from me. Trying to get enough money for a lawyer to get her back, I went to Chicago and became a prostitute. Once again, I was abused and all my money was taken from me. My next great choice was a boyfriend who lived in his car. We committed a burglary, and when we were chased by a police car, my boyfriend ran the car into a field and escaped, leaving me to face the charges, which were dropped on a technicality. I was back home, living with Mom, when an old friend from high school dropped by. He pulled out a little Bible, and I told him, some other time. So he came back, repeatedly, and I pretended to listen. Then one day, he had me listen to a cassette about a Sumerian woman who had 5 husbands. And I saw what a sinner I was. If God could love her, he could love me. I broke down and cried. And that afternoon, I accepted Christ as my Savior. I didn't know how loaded down with guilt and shame I was until Jesus set me free. I'm Rita Branton, and if the Son therefore shall make you free, you shall be free indeed.
1: If you would like to be free from the weight of sin by receiving Jesus Christ as Lord and Savior, or maybe you have questions about it, call 1-888-NEED-HIM right now. 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

0: You've been looking happier lately. Are you happier?
1: Nah, it's my invisible braces. 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
1: I was living in Harlem, addicted to drugs, when a friend jumped off a building and ended his life. At that point, I decided to follow my dad and my cousin and go to Christian drug rehab. Jesus had set them free of drugs, and I wanted to change my life too. 2 weeks later, I prayed and received Jesus as my Savior. After I finished the program, I went into ministry to help others get free of drugs. I went to Bible school, where I met Mary, and we were married. I started college in New Hampshire and worked at a drug center. We lived in the Northeast for 10 years while I got my master's degree. Ministering at the maximum security state prison, I learned so much about God's love and forgiveness from inmates whose crimes were so heinous they would never go free again. But Jesus had set them free of their guilt and shame. Then, God called us to start a Christian drug rehab in New Haven. 6 years later, we started a church. I was already a pastor to men, women, and children in our program, so we reached out to the community. The church grew enormously. Later, I served as hospital chaplain and then pastored a church in Indianapolis for 6 years. God called us to San Antonio, where I am still serving Him in drug rehabilitation. Jesus can set you free, just like He did me. I'm Floyd A. Miles III. If the Son therefore shall make you free, ye shall be free indeed.
0: If you would like to be free from the weight of sin by receiving Jesus Christ as Lord and Savior, call 1-888-NEED-HIM right now. Free Indeed is a production of Pacific Garden Mission, 1458 South Canal Street, Chicago, Illinois, 60607. 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

0: the whole country's on a quest for something. In drugs, in sex, in entertainment. We want something. We don't quite know what it is. And it's elusive. We don't find it.
1: And Billy Graham says some people look for it in religion.
0: But religion without a personal encounter with Christ will not save the soul. 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Now, He doesn't take your troubles and problems away, but He gives you a peace and a joy that will enable you to go through them and live through them if you put your trust and your faith in Him. Come to Christ, and He gives you the real things of life.
1: 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We're the Billy Graham Evangelistic Association.

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1: What does the Apostle John mean when he says the reader of the book of Revelation will be blessed? We will talk about it.
2: Jesus is coming again. We never want to put a date on it. We want to be careful not to be too definitive in terms of dates. But we are told in Scripture we should know the signs of the times. Luke 21:11 says there will be an increase of earthquakes and pestilence and tossing of the waves of the sea, meaning tsunami. So these are birth pains. These are things that are pointing to the end times. But what we see around us in our world is not necessarily the events of Revelation yet, but God wants us to be prepared. God wants us to know some of the signs of the times, to be ready, to be

0: answer a question about the book of Revelation, which I usually don't do because my basic understanding of Revelation is that a lot of people get in a lot of trouble, including Christians, and we win in the end. I mean, those are the things that I'm really certain about the book of Revelation. Other than that, there's lots of variation. But the question here is the book of Revelation, or does it describe a literal event? That's the way the question was put to me, and there's a vagueness in it. So let me answer it two ways. It does describe a literal event in the sense that if you take the book of Revelation as a whole to describe the end of the world, where Jesus returns and the problem of evil is solved and the goodness is restored to the world and there's a whole new heavens and new earth, that event is going to happen. Now, does it happen literally the way the words throughout the book of Revelation describe it? And the answer is clearly not, because there are no dragons that are going to be falling from the sky. There are no lampstands that are going to be put out. There are no bowls of things being tipped out, the bowls of wrath, etc. This is figurative language to describe something that is literally true. Now, trying to figure out what exactly those figures of speech are describing, that's difficult.
1: Welcome to Understanding the Times Radio, the program founded by Jan Markell. I'm Pastor Josh Schwartz, and my co-host Ken Michael is traveling, and please remember him in your prayers. Now, this week, we will discuss the importance of studying the whole Bible, even the difficult and often neglected book of Revelation. My guest has recently released a new book entitled Standing on the Edge of Eternity, The End Times According to Revelation. You can find that in our online store at olivetreeviews.org. Pastor Gary Hamrick, welcome back to the program.
2: Thanks, Pastor Josh. It's good to be with you again.
1: Now, Gary, for those of our listeners that are not familiar with you or your ministry, can you give us a little bit of a background about how the Lord has called you to ministry and how you're ministering in the here and now?
2: So 34 years ago now, my wife and I were part of a startup church here in Leesburg, Virginia called Cornerstone Chapel. And the Lord has just done his work, lest we labor in vain. The Lord has built his church. And so we've just been in awe over the last 34 years to see what God has done. And our church is on the outskirts of the nation's capital. So this is where God has planted us, just on the outskirts of the swamp. And he's given us a lot of opportunities to try to make an impact in this part of the world for the glory of God, for the sake of the kingdom.
1: Praise God for your faithfulness, and thank you for standing in these dark days in that very difficult place. Now, in that clip, we heard Greg Kokel, in essence, say to be very careful when reading and interpreting the book of Revelation. Now, I would agree with that. But he also seemed to imply that he tends to shy away from the book of Revelation. Is that how followers of Jesus should approach the final book of the Bible?
2: It's not, but I think that he probably expresses the sentiment of a lot of people. I hear how overwhelming the book of Revelation is to people. It's pretty daunting. And so therefore, folks are reluctant to really dive into the book. That's in part why I wrote this book, Standing on the Edge of Eternity, is because I want to try to take the fear of the book of Revelation out of the equation so that people can really dive into this book, because it's an incredible book that the Lord has given us, the revelation of Jesus Christ through the pen of the Apostle John. But many people are not diving into it because they're fearful of it. It's a lot of information. It's overwhelming. I say to people, sometimes when you read the book of Revelation, it's like drinking out of a fire hose instead of a garden hose. Yeah, I'm excited about helping people to dive more and more into the book of Revelation.
1: Praise God. And I think it's interesting that you brought that up with the people's hesitancy. Before I worked at Olive Tree Ministries, I was a senior pastor at a small church in Western Colorado, and I took on the daunting task of teaching through the book of Revelation. And this is a very traditional Southern Baptist church. And what's fascinating is the people, for the first 3 or 4 weeks working through the book, it was almost as though you could hear a pin drop because they just didn't know how to react to it. And it seems like you're getting very similar responses. Now, why do you think that is?
2: In part because the figurative language that John uses can sometimes be confusing for people. I try to tell people, look, you have to remember John's writing in the first century and he is seeing way into the future. And so he is trying to describe events. He's trying to describe scenes. He's trying to describe cataclysmic activity using language restricted to the first century. So I kind of equate it sometimes like if George Washington

0: had been handed a cell phone. How would he describe that? And searching for language to describe things, it's very difficult when you're talking about something into the future. So I think people's reluctance has to do a lot with that. There's a lot of figurative language, but it is a literal book with literal events that are speaking about the future. And that's why it's important for us to read, because God has given us a glimpse into things that are to come. And by and large, with a couple of exceptions, the book of Revelation is all about future events. So we need to be ready for what is coming. And God has graciously given us a glimpse into that future.
1: Amen and amen. Praise God for that explanation, because it is a book that literally reveals God's heart and God's character to those who will read it. So with that in mind, as you've studied and taught and written a book now on the book of Revelation, what would you say that the book has revealed to you about God's faithfulness or his character? What stood out the most?
0: That's a great question. God is a God of order and God is a God of detail. As I was going through Revelation, putting things together for a book, it forced me to look at the details and how very detailed God is about this whole thing. It's not like some whimsical idea of, oh, Jesus is coming again and the earth is going to get really dark before he returns and then there's a new heaven, a new earth. It's not a generic story. It's a very specific story with great details. And so the more I dug through it, the more I realized the richness of the details that God has given us so that we can be ready. Now, again, sometimes the fault of the church is that we look at the details and we try to interpret every single thing through every single detail. And sometimes, again, we have to pull back a little bit and realize that some of the language is figurative, describing literal events. And so there can be too much human interpretation. Well, this must mean this and this must mean that. And that's fine for discussion. That's fine for gentle debate, but we can't get stuck in the weeds. We have to see the overarching purpose. God is giving us a glimpse into the future because he wants to wake up an unbelieving world, because he wants to shake up the nation of Israel, because he loves the Jewish people. He's not done with them.
1: Amen.
0: And because he wants to ultimately make up the kingdom of God. So by the time you get to the end of Revelation, the kingdom of God, in terms of who belongs to it forever and ever, and who will not forever and ever, it's all settled. And so those are the three reasons why we see the book of Revelation given to us. It's to wake up unbelievers, it's to shake up the nation of Israel, and it's to make up the body of Christ for the ultimate eternal reward with the Lord.
1: That is a great way to break it down. And it's exactly what it does when you study what God is saying. I love the subtitle of the book, The End Times, according to the book of Revelation. When you study it the way that God has written it to us, we are awoken. And we are seeing the absolute love of God for the nation of Israel. And we understand that there is right and wrong. There is heaven and there is hell. And God is the one ultimately that lays all of that out for us.
0: My good friend who's now gone to be with the Lord, Dr. Ed Heinzen, I loved what he would always say about Revelation. He said, God has given us the book of Revelation to prepare us, not to scare us. And that's the bottom line.
1: Now, Pastor Gary, the book of Revelation opens very, very personally. Let me just read the first three verses here, and then I'll ask you a quick question. John writes, Revelation chapter 1, verse 1, the revelation of Jesus Christ, which God gave him to show his servants the things that must soon take place. He made it known by sending his angel to his servant John, who bore witness to the word of God and to the testimony of Jesus Christ, even to all that he, that is John, saw. Now, verse 3 says this, blessed is the one who reads aloud the words of this prophecy, and blessed are those who hear and who keep what is written in it, for the time is near. We get three verses in, and John promises, as he's revealing this from God, that by reading, hearing, and keeping these words, you will be blessed. What does John mean by that?
0: The book begins with a blessing, and Josh, I'm going to read the end of the book too, because
1: Please.
0: In Revelation 22, verse 14, it says, blessed are those who do his commandments, that they may have the right to the tree of life and may enter through the gates into the city. The book of Revelation begins with a blessing, and the book of Revelation ends with a blessing. And there are actually a total of seven blessings throughout the book of Revelation, and it's kind of known as the Beatitudes of Revelation. You read the first one, I read the last one, and there are five others in between. And basically what John is saying at the beginning of this book is you read it, you obey it. There is an intrinsic blessing for all those who heed the words of the book of Revelation. Because in the book of Revelation, besides talking about future events, it gives us an understanding of the character of God, that he is just, that he is mighty, that he is holy, that he is majestic, and that he wants us to walk in holiness as his children. He wants us to walk in obedience. And the book of Revelation had better awaken people to realize God is a just and a holy God. He's a loving father. But you see in Revelation, his wrath is being poured out upon a God-forsaken, Christ-rejecting world. The church is going to be rescued. We're going to be raptured before all that. God has not appointed us to suffer wrath, but to receive salvation through our Lord Jesus Christ. However, this should make every Christian aware of how awesome God is, how mighty and powerful he is, and to obey him and to walk humbly before him. And when we do, there's a blessing attached. So every time I teach through Revelation, I say to the congregation, look, as I read it, I get blessed teaching it. As you hear it and do what it says, you get blessed in the process too. There's just an intrinsic blessing in reading and doing what Revelation says.
1: Now, let's just take that one step further. And how have you tangibly been blessed by reading, teaching, and now writing on the book of Revelation?
0: It has reminded me of the heart of God. The more I've studied through Revelation, I have to give you a little background. Yeah. You know, I got saved when I was 15, and early into my Christian life, I latched on to Hal Lindsey's books like The Great Planet Earth, There's a New World Coming. And my first introduction to Revelation and things about the end times pretty much terrorized me. The awareness of the second coming of Christ, the Antichrist, the tribulation period, the rapture, all of it instilled fear in me. So the older I've gotten in Christ, as I've studied Revelation, it's gone from fear to anticipation and to a place of being settled in who the Lord is, that he's got all this, I can trust him, just anticipating the glorious return of Christ and what the future is going to be for all of us who love the Lord.
1: That is so important, because I do believe that many people approach the book of Revelation with fear and trembling. And I think that's wise at times to recognize the grandeur of it, that there is judgment that's coming, but to turn that fear to an anticipation through the shed blood
0: that's
1: of
0: right.
1: Jesus. Friends, I would encourage you to not be afraid of what's going to take place, but trust in Jesus and understand that you can have this anticipation that you, through the shed blood of Jesus, through your faith in him, can receive eternal life and experience the good that the book of Revelation talks about, not only in the millennial kingdom, but also in the eternal state, chapters 19 through 22. Pastor Gary, as we transition, I want to zone in on one aspect that I think is, for some reason or another, ignored very often in the church, specifically when dealing with the book of Revelation, and that's the millennial kingdom. So if you would, listen to this clip and then we'll get your thoughts.
2: What about the millennium? Multitudes today hold to the belief that there will be a 1,000-year semi-golden age following the second appearing of Jesus Christ. As such, they suppose that they will be resurrected in glorified bodies to once again experience a fallen world, and that for 1,000 years. First, we should note that though Jesus spoke repeatedly of the resurrection of the dead, he did not so much as hint at the notion of a 1,000-year semi-golden age replete with rebuilt temple and reinstituted sacrifices. Instead, he said, "Do not be amazed at this, for a time is coming when all who are in their graves will hear his voice and come out. Those who have done good will rise to live, and those who have done evil will rise to be eternally condemned." Moreover, when Jesus spoke with Martha concerning the resurrection of her brother, Jesus reaffirmed that Lazarus would be resurrected on the last day, not prior to a 1,000-year semi-golden age. Furthermore, nothing in Scripture suggests that those who have fallen asleep in Christ will return to a fallen earth replete with fallen human beings. The scriptural promise that gave my father peace as he faced a terminal condition in 1997 was that he would return to a restored universe in which there is no more death or mourning or crying or pain, for the old order of things has passed away. As the Apostle John made plain, nothing impure will ever enter the New Jerusalem, nor will anyone who does what is shameful or deceitful, but only those whose names are written in the Lamb's Book of Life. Finally, the number 1,000 is invariably used figuratively. God increased the number of the Israelites 1,000 times. God is keeping his covenant of love to 1,000 generations. God owns the cattle on 1,000 hills. Better is one day in God's court than 1,000 elsewhere. The least of Zion will become 1,000, the smallest a mighty nation. God shows love to 1,000 generations, and 1,000 more examples could easily be added to the list. Of course, I'm speaking metaphorically. In context of the 7-year tribulation of Revelation, mirroring the 7-year tribulation under the Old Testament Antichrist and Antiochus the Fourth Epiphanes, the Apostle John wanted his hearers to have an eternal perspective. Satan will be bound forever 1,000 years, and those who have not taken his mark will rule forever 1,000 years. As such, Satan's defeat is complete, just as the victory and vindication of Jesus' followers is also complete.
1: You're listening to Understanding the Times Radio, founded by Jan Markell. I'm Pastor Josh Schwartz. Now, don't forget, we have a very active online store at olivetreeviews.org. We add new products regularly, and this month we are featuring Standing on the Edge of Eternity by our guest, Gary Hamrick of Cornerstone Chapel, Leesburg, Virginia. Pastor Gary, in that clip, there was a lot to dig into. That was Hank Hanegraaff. He obviously does not believe in a literal 1,000-year millennial kingdom. Why do you think that there are so many different views on the millennium?
0: It's interesting. I'm discipling a young man, and he asked me this very question. He said, which one can I trust? There are a few different views of the millennium. You have amillennialism, which is basically, it's all symbolic, that it's not to be understood and interpreted literally, the 1,000 years. One of the biggest problems with the amillennial view is they believe that Satan is bound currently. And just look around you, Satan is not bound. This is not the millennial kingdom. The post-millennial view is the idea that Jesus comes back at the end of this golden age where the church just gets better and better. Christianity becomes more prevalent all around the world. And the problem with that is that the Bible tells us clearly in a few different places, like 1 Timothy 4:1, Matthew 24:10, that there's a great apostasy that happens at the end of the age. So we don't head into a golden age and then Christ returns. Hank Hanegraaff, there are others who do not interpret the Bible as a literal book. They interpret it primarily as a symbolic book or an historical book. In other words, they look at some of the elements and they say, well, the Antichrist was Nero, and the persecution of the early church is what the tribulation was referring to. So they either look at it in an historical lens or they look at it through a symbolic lens. But I'm convinced we should read the book of Revelation through a literal / futuristic lens, that these are the things that are going to come. And it's interesting in that clip, he said 1,000 years is figurative for things. But let me just read you Revelation chapter 20, verse 6. Here's one of these other beatitudes, a blessing. It says, blessed and holy is he who has part of the first resurrection. Over such the second death has no power, but they shall be priests of God and of Christ and shall reign with him 1,000 years. It's talking about the saints who return with the Lord after the tribulation to establish the millennial kingdom, and that we as saints who come back with him will rule and reign with him for that 1,000 years. It's a literal book. It's a literal 1,000 years. And to me, when people start saying that all this stuff is symbolic, they reduce the meaning of the message. Again, there's a difference between figurative language to describe literal things, but people who hold to a symbolic interpretation of the book of Revelation are going to miss the literal aspect of what he's saying here. And he's saying saints are going to rule and reign with Jesus for 1,000 years. That's the millennial reign. That's the millennial kingdom. So that's what we hold to, a pre-millennial view, that Jesus comes back before the millennial kingdom. comes back at the end of the tribulation, culminating in the Battle of Armageddon. Mm-hmm. And then Jesus settles that and establishes his throne for 1,000 years in Jerusalem. The new heaven and the new earth is after that. So it's just because we interpret a literal view of the book of Revelation and guys like Hank Hanegraaff don't.
1: Pastor Gary, I always teach, and I'm sure that you teach something similar, that if you're going to symbologize Genesis or the book of Revelation, you're going to do that to every other passage of scripture in between. You're ultimately going to fade towards all of it being figurative or all of it being symbolic, and it is a dangerous thing to say. And so, friends, we have to understand the way that you interpret the Bible is deeply important, and we must be consistent with that. One last question, okay. Pastor Gary. Why do you think, when we have so much blessing coming to us with a literal 1,000-year reign of Jesus on earth with his saints, why do you think so many people either ignore or are ignorant of that beautiful hope of time that we get to have with Jesus ruling and reigning?
0: It's because they are seeing it as a symbolic thing instead of a literal event. But when you look at what will literally be happening during the millennial kingdom, it's not quite heaven on earth. That's the new Jerusalem. But it's going to be much better than the current situation is. I mean, think about it. You can have Jesus ruling and reigning as the supreme king over all the earth from Jerusalem. There's no more presidents, prime ministers, dictators. He is the one ruler. And Satan is bound for that 1,000 years. So there will still be people on earth who have fleshly instincts. It's not like there won't be any sin, but to consider what the world will be like when King Jesus is ruling and reigning, it's just going to be amazing. And why people aren't looking forward to that, or why they think that's only a symbolic thing, is beyond me. But because I believe that the imminent return of Jesus could be at any point, I suspect those of us who are here now will be raptured, or I'm going to die and go to be with the Lord and come back again with him to rule and reign and to serve him in whatever capacity. I'm looking forward to it myself.
1: Amen. And I think we all should be looking forward to it. It's going to be a perfect government where we get to be with our Savior, Jesus. And I just don't understand, other than it's just a demonic, satanic scheme to deceive, distract, and delude the church into thinking this will never take place. Now, Pastor Gary, we're so thankful for our time together. I'm so thankful for this book. I'm encouraged by it. So thank you for equipping the saints. How can people get in touch with your ministry?
0: They can go to our website, cornerstonechapel.net. Teaching libraries there. Our resources are there. They can email the church through the website. That's the best way to really get a hold of us.
1: Thank you so much for our time together, Pastor Gary. It has encouraged me.
0: Thank you, Pastor Josh. Always good being with you.
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4: 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It has been a remarkable journey you made possible, as together we have watched all things fall into place.

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1: One rotten apple spoils the barrel, they say, and the same is true of people. I became a teenager in the mid-60s, and even in Iowa, where I lived, hard rock music and drugs became prevalent. My grandmother died when I was 15, and I went to live with my grandfather in a small town. Gramps imposed no restrictions on me, even let me drink beer with him, so drugs, alcohol, and rebellion became the norm. Instead of going to college, I blew my savings on drugs and resorted to stealing to support my habit. The Sunday school teachings of my childhood were buried under New Age, anything-goes philosophy until an old friend visited and shared Jesus with me. I went to Bible study with him and prayed to receive Christ. Now, I wish I could say my life changed, but I continued to use drugs, even stealing from my grandfather to buy what I wanted. But God hounded me, letting me get arrested, letting me get hepatitis, letting my friends steal from me. When Christian friends came and prayed for me, I saw the corruption, the degradation I'd fallen into. After much prayer, I went to another state, stayed with a Christian friend, and worked as a custodian until I was free of drugs. Jesus set me free. It's true that you can stand in the way of Christ's salvation, but why? I'm Jack Forrester, and I can testify that His way gives you peace and joy beyond comprehension. If the Son, therefore, shall make you free, you shall be free indeed.
0: If you would like to be free from the weight of sin by receiving Jesus Christ as Lord and Savior, or maybe you have questions about it, call 1-888-NEED-HIM right now. 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

0: And here's your order. 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
1: Hey, wait. How much is it?
0: 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Have a nice day.
1: Wow, that was nice. I don't even know who to thank.
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0: in my heart.
1: This is Carter Conlon. The recent burning of a Jordanian pilot by ISIS has shocked the world. In it, we see how deep evil can become when people embrace a lie. The fire of evil is only capable of destruction. In contrast to this, the true presence of God sets people free and turns everyone back to a place of light and life. Listen to the testimony in the book of 1 Kings, chapter 18. It came to pass at the time of the evening sacrifice that Elijah the prophet came near and said, "Lord God of Abraham, Isaac, and Israel, let it be known this day that you are God in Israel, and I am your servant, and that I've done all these things at your word. Hear me, O Lord, hear me, that this people may know that you are the Lord God, and that you've turned their hearts back to you again." Then the fire of the Lord fell. When all the people saw it, in verse 39, they fell on their faces and they said, "The Lord, He is God. The Lord, He is God." It is time again to pray. This is Carter Conlon.

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1: I traveled with my dad on his job when I was young and waited for him in bars, so it was probably inevitable that I would drink too. In college, drinking was expected along with stupid pranks. And one night, some buddies woke me up to go get some beer. Everything was closed, so we broke into a liquor store and we got caught. I spent 20 days in jail, made restitution, was fined and released. But I was so ashamed I couldn't face people for 3 months. I quit college and joined the Army. After basic training, I married my school sweetheart. My drinking increased in the Army along with fighting. When I was discharged, my wife's father brought me into his auto parts business, and our life was fairly stable. Things changed when our daughter rebelled against going to church because I didn't go. My wife insisted that I go too. Then we were invited to a church retreat for the weekend. The speaker seemed to have only one subject, Jesus Christ. I was astonished to realize that the Creator of the universe humbled himself, became a man, and died for our sins so we could become children of God. My wife and I pondered these things on the 3-hour drive home. A month later, the church asked me to speak about the retreat, and I prayed, asking God's help. I realized that my trust was in Christ Jesus alone, and I received his free gift of salvation. Since then, I have never stopped speaking about God's salvation. When I received Christ, I stopped drinking and started blooming for God. I'm Paul Wright. If the Son, therefore, shall make you free, you shall be free indeed.
0: If you would like to be free from the weight of sin by receiving Jesus Christ as Lord and Savior, or maybe you have questions about it, call 1-888-NEED-HIM right now. 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

0: It seems right that man should save himself.
1: Billy Graham, describing human ideas about salvation.
0: After all, it was man who sinned. And as we say, God helps those who help themselves. 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God helps those who cannot help themselves. 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

0: It's a great day to study God's Word. Welcome to Through the Bible. I'm Steve Schwetz, inviting you to hop aboard the Bible bus as we continue our journey through God's entire Word. In this study, Dr. J. Vernon McGee reminds us that the Ten Commandments were only one part of the law given to the Israelites. God also gave them social laws and detailed instructions for building the tabernacle. And Dr. McGee brings it all close to home as he explains how the instructions for building an altar relate to believers as well. So grab your Bible, and while you find your place in Exodus, here's the conclusion of Dr. McGee's thoughts on memories that we started last time.
1: May I say that memory can be a very sweet thing. It can be a very wonderful thing. Many of you listening today have a memory that it's very sweet, is it not? Most of us here in California, we came from back east, did we not? Can you remember when you were a young person and lived somewhere in the Middle West? Probably you lived up in, Ohio. Maybe you lived down in Kentucky. Or maybe you lived in New England. Or maybe you lived down in Georgia. Or maybe, as I did, in Oklahoma and Texas and Tennessee as a boy. Do you go back to a time in memory of your days at school? You remember the first sweetheart that you had? You remember your mother? You remember your father? You remember those exciting times in the past? You remember when you met your wife or you met your husband? You remember when you proposed? Do you remember the wedding? You remember the birth of the first child? Do you remember when sadness came in, the word of death? My memory is a wonderful thing, isn't it? And as I've been speaking, many of you have gone back in your mind's eye, back over the past to very pleasant days. And yet, some of us have some very horrible things in there also. Now, the child of God ought to also remember. Do you remember before you were saved? How many of you can remember before you were saved? And if you ever get a little discouraged as a Christian, you ought to go back to those days.
0: Yes, remembering how God has worked in our lives is a great way to remind us of why we can trust Him with the future. I can think of several great examples in my own life, can't you? Now let's pray and praise Him as we open His Word together. Heavenly Father, thank You for the work that You've done in the past, the work that You're doing now, and the work that You will do in the future. Help us to trust You in every circumstance. We pray that Your Word reaches far and wide. In Jesus' name, amen. Buckle your seatbelts. We're off to Exodus 20 on Through the Bible with Dr. J. Vernon McGee.
1: Now today, friends, we find that we've come to this 20th chapter, verse 18. Last time we saw the giving of the law, that is, the part of the law that we call the moral law, the moral code, the Ten Commandments. Now, he's not through by any means, because in the next few chapters, in fact through chapter 24, why, we have social legislation. And then we have the instructions for building a tabernacle and Leviticus, the service of it. And that's all part of the law. All goes in one package, by the way. Now I'm reading verse 18. And all the people saw the thunderings and the lightnings and the noise of the trumpet and the mountain smoking, and when the people saw it, they removed and stood afar off. And they said unto Moses, Speak thou with us, and we will hear, but let not God speak with us, lest we die. Last time we called attention to the fact that the giving of the law is not a beautiful or pretty thing. There are people that think that it is, and they are generally the folk that haven't read very much about it, that it was wonderful that God gave the law on Mount Sinai. Well, it's not presented to us that way here in the Scripture. We saw before the thunderings and the lightnings and the danger that was, and now the people, very frankly, they backed off as far as they can get, and they tell Moses, we're afraid, but we want you to speak to us, but not the Lord. And verse 19, and they said unto Moses, Speak thou with us, and we'll hear, but let not God speak with us, lest we die. Children of Israel didn't think it was pretty. And then verse 20, and Moses said unto the people, Fear not, For God has come to prove you, and that his fear may be before your faces, that ye sin not. You see, the law presented a very high standard. The law of the Lord is perfect. Nothing wrong with the law. And it demands, therefore, perfection. And friends, if you're not prepared to give perfection, you better get on some other kind of standard, a basis, than saying you're saved but keeping the law. Because if you're not perfect, you won't make it. The law is perfect. It demands that. And I thank God that under grace, he'll take a poor sinner like I am. Grace reveals something of the goodness and wonder of our God. Now, he continues on here. Verse 21, and the people stood afar off, and Moses drew near under the thick darkness where God was. And the Lord said unto Moses, thus thou shalt say unto the children of Israel, ye have seen that I have talked with you from heaven. Ye shall not make with me gods of silver, neither shall ye make unto you gods of gold. Now this is very significant and important thing. Why did God appear in just this way unto the children of Israel? Well, the reason, I think, is quite evident, and it's simply because he wanted to impress upon them that he is the living God, and that the idols around them, and they were idolaters, we'll find that out later, that down in the land of Egypt, all this business of worshiping the creature rather than the Creator, and he's now probably coming closer to these people than he'd ever come before. That's very important here to see. Now, we come to the mention of the altar here. God gives them the commandments, and along with the commandments, there's given an altar. Altars for sacrifice. This is the same thing you have in your bathroom. You have a mirror, and underneath that mirror you have a basin. The mirror reveals that you have a smudge spot on your face, and down beneath is a basin, and you wash your face with the basin. And so there is the mirror. The mirror is this law of God, reveals his standard. But the law is perfect. Man's not perfect, and it reveals that smudge spot. But thank God there's a basin down there, and that's the purpose of the altar. That altar speaks of the cross of Christ and the blood that he shed. Now, notice the instructions concerning this altar, because again, this is the altar they had used before the tabernacle was made. And it was apparently an altar that everywhere they journeyed, they made one like this. They couldn't take this one with them. The one in the tabernacle was one that could be transported. Now I'm reading verse 24. An altar of earth thou shalt make unto me, and shalt sacrifice thereon thy burnt offerings and thy peace offerings. Now, there's no sin offering here. Why? Well, we'll not get to that till Leviticus, because there could be no sin offering or trespass offering until the law was given. The peace offering reveals that man needs a sacrifice that reconcile him to God, and that Christ did make peace by the blood of his cross. And the burnt offering speaks of who he is, his worthiness, his ability to save. Now, this altar that's to be made of earth was the place they were to sacrifice burnt offerings, peace offerings, thy sheep and thine oxen. In all places where I record my name, I will come unto thee and I'll bless thee. So obviously they made an altar everywhere they went on the wilderness march until the instructions for the tabernacle were given. Now verse 25, and if thou wilt make me an altar of stone, thou shalt not build it of hewn stone. For if thou lift up thy tool upon it, thou hast polluted it. Now, this seems strange to us today. In other words, there would be those that would say, well, let's make an altar of stone. And this man says, I'm an engraver, and I think it'd be nice if we could have it attractive looking and make it appeal and very beautiful looking. Now, here is something. It's a very delicate matter, but it's very important. And there's a great spiritual lesson that is here. God says that you make my altar, you make it of plain stone, no engraving, and the minute that a tool is put upon that, why, it's polluted. Now, I don't want anything that has to do with it at all. Now, we've gone way past this, and we've come to the place where today a great many people feel that there should be in worship things that are beautiful, that everything should be made as beautiful as possible with music and soft lights, beautiful colors, and that the message should be given in very low tones and a very dignified manner and as flowery as it possibly can be. Well, we've come through that period and we've had that type of thing. It's quite interesting that that made no appeal to the unsaved world. Liberalism emptied our churches. Liberalism years ago couldn't have an evening service. Somebody said to me, why do you think that the liberal has got so involved today in all of this social setup? Quite obviously, he wasn't doing anything for years, and he felt very much left out of it. A man said to me, well, why don't you start marching and protesting? My friend, that's not my business. I have too much to do. I keep busy without marching or protesting. Mine's not a protest. Mine is a positive message. And I'm not protesting anything. I'm just giving out the Word of God, and it steps on a lot of toes, I can tell you that. But it's the Word that'll do it. We're to give it out as it is. And there should not be any attempt today to water down the message. Now, don't misunderstand me. As I say, this is a delicate subject. No one today has put more emphasis in having an attractive place of worship. I've had the privilege of remodeling the interior of the Church of the Open Door in my ministry. I had to go through a long period of just urging this upon the church before they were willing to do it. And it was at some expense. I'm for soft lights. I love beautiful music. And I love flowery speaking. But my friend, when any of these things obscure the message of the cross and take attention away from the person of the one who died on that cross, then that becomes the offense of the cross, a real offense. And that's the thing today that God does not want to happen. And Paul, when he went to the city of Corinth, you will recall, they were philosophical. There were quite a few of the priests there of the heathen religions trying to identify with all the sin of Corinth. And some of them did pretty well in identifying with it. They had many hippie types in the city of Corinth. But when Paul came there and saw the situation, saw that they were secondhand philosophers, they wanted to argue, they wanted to discuss, they wanted to appear intellectual, they wanted to appear to be hip, they wanted to belong to the now generation. My, how they were going in every direction. And Paul, who'd had a similar experience in Athens where they wanted to hear some new thing, Paul says, I determined not to know anything among you save Jesus Christ and Him crucified. And friends, if that's left out of the message, I don't care how high the steeple is. I don't care how loud the church bell is. I don't care how beautiful the sanctuary is. I don't care how lovely and soft the music is, and I do not care how educated the preacher is that's in the pulpit. That is not a church, but may I say to you, that's anything but a church. That is polluted as far as God is concerned. The thing that is important is the message of the Word of God. That's the thing that should go out today. There is an attempt to dress it up and to do something with it. This is very important to see here. This is instructions for the altar. We present just Jesus Christ and Him crucified. That is our message. That should be our message. Now there's something else here. Verse 26, neither shalt thou go up by steps unto mine altar, that thy nakedness be not discovered thereon. Now there are a great many that would build some nice, lovely steps to go up to the altar. That would make it very convenient, you see. And when a man would step up and they wore a type of a skirt in that day, why, the nakedness would be revealed. God says, I don't want to see it. That which speaks of the flesh, God can't use. And let me make this very personal. Anything that Vernon McGee does that's of the flesh, God hates it, and God won't use it at all. God does not want a display of the flesh in anything that has to do with his work. We need to guard against that type of thing. And sometimes it disturbs me when people can only see the preacher and not see the one that he's trying to present. I personally don't like anyone to tell me it's a beautiful sermon. The last thing in the world I want to preach is a beautiful sermon. I want to preach a beautiful Savior. And I'd like for people to live and say, my, isn't Jesus wonderful? Not that the preacher is. That doesn't make any difference about him. I've had very few real compliments since I've been a minister. But when I was a pastor as a student down in Georgia on a little white unpainted church on the side of a red clay hill, and one morning after the message, after everyone had left, a boy, there is a country boy, and I mean country, friends. He wore high yellow shoes, buttoned up too, by the way. And he waited around as timid as he could be. He was really a country boy. After everybody left, why, he came up to me and tears were in his eyes. He took hold of my hand and he said, my, I didn't know Jesus was so wonderful. And he wanted to say something else, but he wasn't able to say it. And he just turned and walked out of the church, and I watched him, because that church was in a cotton patch then. It's in the city there now, but that was a cotton patch in my day. And I saw him walk down across that cotton patch, and I watched him as he walked, that country boy. He said he didn't know Jesus was so wonderful. And I said, oh God, let me so preach that people will think Jesus is wonderful. That was a compliment. I've had many like that, by the way. And we don't need the display of the flesh in the ministry, in the pulpit, or in church work. Now we come to chapter 21, and here we have this social legislation. It's quite interesting, some of the things that are dealt with here. And I begin reading at verse 1, because this has to do with master and servant. And that was a pretty important issue in that day, after all these people had been slaves in Egypt. Now these are the judgments which thou shalt set before them. If thou buy an Hebrew servant, 6 years he shall serve, and in the seventh he shall go out free for nothing. In other words, they could never permanently make one of their brethren a slave. Now verse 3. If he came in by himself, he shall go out by himself. If he were married, then his wife shall go out with him. If his master have given him a wife, and she have borne him sons or daughters, the wife and her children shall be her master's, and he shall go out by himself. And if the servant shall plainly say, I love my master, my wife and my children, I'll not go out free. Then his master shall bring him unto the judges. He shall also bring him to the door, or unto the doorpost, and his master shall bore his ear through an awl, and he shall serve him forever. Now this is a remarkable thing that's put right here. And here's a picture of the Lord Jesus Christ, if there ever was one. And it's a beautiful one. The law is this: if a man is a slave, and he can go out in 7 years, and if he was married when he became a slave, he take his wife out. But if while he's a slave, that he gets a wife, and that means one that's a slave of his master, then he can go out, but not his wife. She can't go out free. And so if he say, though, well, I love my wife, and I love my master, I want to stay. And then he takes an awl and bores him through. Well, that's a picture of the Lord Jesus Christ. You say, how in the world can that be a picture of him? Well, I think a very wonderful picture of him. He came to this earth, and he took upon himself our humanity. And we were all slaves of sin. He could have gone out free. He didn't have to die upon the cross, but he came down to this earth. And he became a servant, obedient even unto death. And he died and went through the same gate we did in order that he might get a bride for himself. But he had to be crucified to do it. And the writer to the Psalms takes that picture and uses it. Over in Psalm 40, verse 6, "Sacrifice and offering thou didst not desire. Mine ears hast thou opened. Burnt offering and sin offering hast thou not required. Then said I, lo, I come in the volume of the book, it's written of me, I delight to do thy will, O God, yea, thy law is within mine heart." And that refers to Christ. Somebody says, how do you know it refers to Christ? Well, if you would turn over to the 10th chapter of the Epistle to the Hebrews, why, we find there that it was fulfilled when our Lord came to this earth. Because in Hebrews 10:5, it says, "Wherefore, when he cometh into the world," now speaking of Christ, "he saith, sacrifice and offering thou wouldst not, but a body hast thou prepared me." Now, it's not his ears he's digged, but he gave him a body. And Christ took upon himself a body, and he'll have that body throughout eternity. But he could have left this earth without dying. But he said, I love the church. I love the sinner. And so he died and became obedient unto death, even the death of the cross. What a picture this is of Christ right here after giving the Ten Commandments. Now we have here a series of laws that have to do with injuries to a person. I think it's well to note this. Verse 12, "He that smiteth a man so that he die shall be surely put to death." Now this is the basis for capital punishment. Now, great many today, especially these young people, have been fed a bunch of malarkey today, a bunch of propaganda, and they're told that thou shalt not kill means you can't become a soldier. May I say that the Lord says that a government has a perfect right. He that smiteth a man so that he die shall be surely put to death. The nation Israel could put to death any murderer. It's well to look at the total word of God, by the way. And then verse 13, "And if a man lie not in wait, but God deliver him into his hand, then I will appoint thee a place where he shall flee." Now, we're going to come to that later, the cities of refuge. "But if a man come presumptuously upon his neighbor to slay him with guile, thou shalt take him from mine altar that he may die." In other words, if the murder is premeditated, the man is to be executed. Now, if he does not do it maliciously, and I think oftentimes in self-defense, that a man without premeditation attempts to defend himself, I would say that that would not merit an execution at all. Now, will you notice how God protected the family? Verse 15, "He that smiteth his father or his mother shall be surely put to death." God certainly protected the home. "And he that stealeth a man and selleth him, or if he be found in his hand, he shall surely be put to death." God did not approve slavery at all. It was the system in that day, and God always dealt with those things. But it doesn't mean that he approves them. In fact, it's quite obvious he condemned it. "He that curseth his father or his mother shall surely be put to death. If a man strive together, and one smite another with a stone or with his fist, and he die not, but keepeth his bed," why, then he's to reimburse him. You see, here's the basis of the laws of our land. Now, I'm not going to go down through all of these, but I would recommend that you read this, because here is the basic of law and order, and any nation must have something built on this, my friend, if they're to have a civilized nation. And it's in here, verse 24, "Eye for an eye, tooth for a tooth, hand for hand, foot for foot, burning for burning, wound for wound, stripe for stripe." In other words, friends, there is this law of reciprocity. This is a law that must be enforced if there is to be law and order and protection of human life and property. And thank God, though, that there is one who's prepared, though, to extend grace to us that we might be saved. So until next time, may God richly bless you, my beloved.
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2: My father died when I was still a baby, and my mother had her hands full with six sons and two daughters. I hated school, and by age 11, I was doing drugs instead of homework. Gangs and crime soon followed. We burglarized, and I became an effective con man, a swindler. I grew increasingly tough as I learned to escape. After several stays in the state pen in Baltimore, I knew I had to change. First my name, then my address. I jumped parole and moved to Georgia, where I stayed with relatives. I was a petty crook on the run, from one city to another, one scam after another. While recruiting prostitutes for my business, I was shot by an angry man with a shotgun and nearly lost my foot. I spent 6 months in the hospital and still didn't learn. Back to my scam, I limped, wearing a cast. When the cops caught up with me, I was facing 20 years in prison for multiple offenses. In jail, I listened as a preacher told how Jesus paid our penalty and died in our place. For the first time in my life, I felt guilty. When my mom refused to help me, I hit bottom and cried out to Jesus to change me. For the next 3 days, I paced my cell without eating or drinking. On the fourth day, I knew that Jesus Christ is Lord, and I wept for a long time, born again. Then I began reading the Bible. I was sentenced to 19 years, but I believed that God would deliver me, which he did, after 19 months. I'm John Williams, and today I go back into prisons to share the good news that Jesus is the way, the truth, and the life, and he alone will set you free. If the Son, therefore, shall make you free, you shall be free indeed.
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2: My single mother couldn't take care of me, so she left me with a family who adopted me when I was two. My new parents were loving and gave me and my little sister many opportunities, but when I learned by accident that we were adopted, I became rebellious. I couldn't wait to turn 18 and leave home. I got an apartment and a job as a receptionist, but the wild parties didn't fill the void in my heart. One night, I swallowed a bottle of tranquilizers and woke up very sick. When Bob and I decided to marry, both of our parents opposed us because we were so immature and Bob drank too much. But we married anyway and started a family. An encyclopedia salesman gave us a Bible that I kept on the dresser but rarely opened. Then we moved to Oregon and bought a little house that I thought would make our life perfect. Instead, his parents moved in with us and we fought all the time because my husband still drank too much. The women at a nearby church invited me to a Bible study, so I went and prayed, asking God to help us all get along at home. Amazingly, God answered that prayer. I learned that I was a sinner who needed God's grace poured out through Jesus, who died to pay the penalty for our sins. After I received Christ, He removed my addictions to cigarettes, alcohol, and television, and gave me His peace and joy. Jesus completely transformed our marriage and saved my husband, too. I'm Donna Walters, and I know from experience, if the Son therefore shall make you free, you shall be free indeed.
1: If you would like to be free from the weight of sin by receiving Jesus Christ as Lord and Savior, or maybe you have questions about it, call 1-888-NEED-HIM right now. 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

0: A Christian filmmaker first heard about God while watching an animated movie on TV when he was 5 years old.
1: And I asked my mom and dad, what is a savior? What is God?
0: But it wasn't until John Schaefer was a young man that he got the answer.
1: I accepted Christ, and God moved pretty mightily, and that's been my journey.
0: Jesus Christ came from heaven to us here on earth to forgive our sins and bring us into a relationship with the very same God that John was looking for. Billy Graham explains.
2: God has a plan in history, and God also has a plan for your life. A child was born, and a son was given for our salvation, and we trust in him and him alone for our forgiveness and for eternal life.
0: Learn more about Jesus Christ, who offers forgiveness for our sins and eternal life. 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We're the Billy Graham Evangelistic Association.

0: to die.
1: Yes, Lord. Oh, you're good to us. You're worthy of our praise. Let's just sing it to him.

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1: My family was poor with no electricity and water that came from a hand pump in the kitchen. Whenever it rained, the roof would leak and we'd set out pans and tin cans around to catch the water. Mama prayed, trusting God for a new roof. She took us to Sunday school and church and had devotions every day. I went forward when I was 8 to receive Christ as my Savior. I was in the 8th grade and in school when our house burned down. Mama still trusted God, saying, "Sometimes God takes away what we have so He can give us what He wants us to have." Later that year, men in the town rebuilt the old house with a roof that didn't leak. While driving a tractor with a fuel leak, an explosion burned me badly and doctors didn't think I'd live. Mama prayed, and I lived. I'd also prayed, promising God if He'd let me live, I'd serve Him the rest of my life. Afterward, though, I went the way of the world. I served in the Navy in World War II, and it was during our fight for Okinawa that I rededicated myself to Christ. After the war, I went home and got married, went to Bible college, and served as youth director for our church. Our children were grown when my wife suffered a painful terminal illness that took her life. God was my refuge. I'm Royal Blue. Don't go through life without Christ. He alone will set you free. And if the Son therefore shall make you free, you shall be free indeed.
0: If you would like to be free from the weight of sin by receiving Jesus Christ as Lord and Savior, or maybe you have questions about it, call 1-888-NEED-HIM right now. 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

0: Billy Graham.
1: Many tears have been shed this past year, and many hearts have been broken.
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0: Someone who knows about celebrating Jesus' birth in tough times is retired General Douglas Carver. He served as chief of chaplains for the U.S. Army and once spent Christmas in Iraq.
2: We had incoming rockets, and the concussion was so strong that the candles on the altar were flickering like they were going to go out. And here we are standing there worshiping the Lord.
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1: Hello, boys and girls. This is Aunt Carol.
2: And I'm Uncle Dan. Hi, moms and dads, grandmas and grandpas, uncles and aunts, and all you kissing cousins.
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2: Today's story continues our series about King David.
1: This time, David isn't shown as such a hero. This time, the Bible records one of David's sins and tells us how God dealt with him because of his wrongdoing.
2: You can read about it in the Old Testament of the Bible, 2 Samuel chapters 11 and 12. We call it David's Great Sin and Repentance.
3: The Bible has little to say about the praise of men. Little space is given to recounting the virtues of even the best men who have ever lived. When a good man does wrong, the Bible does not try to cover up for his misdeeds, but records them along with his good deeds. But when men repent of their bad deeds and ask God for forgiveness, he freely pardons and shows them mercy and loving kindness. From the stories we have heard thus far about David, we have learned that he loved the Lord and, for the most part, served him faithfully. But our story today is about a very great misdeed of David's, for which God punished him, but also forgave him when he had fully repented and asked for forgiveness.
4: Well, Joab, are you prepared to cross the Jordan and besiege Rabbah?
5: I'm ready, Your Majesty. I have been for some time. I await only the command of my king, and I shall go forth with the fighting men and champions of Israel and destroy the Ammonites from off the face of the earth.
4: Go, Joab. But I shall remain here in Jerusalem this time and judge and govern the people as a king should do.
5: Shall I keep His Majesty informed of the progress of the war?
4: Yes, send runners every day, Joab. And more often than that, if important events and progress take place.
5: With pleasure, Your Majesty.
4: You may go now, Joab. And may God accompany you and give you speedy victory.
5: Long live the king. Long live the king.
3: David was now at the height of his power and glory. His enemies all around him had been destroyed. Only a few Ammonites remained, and before long they too would be defeated. No longer did he sense a need for God's guidance and protection. He could now live a life of ease and contentment. Now it happened late one afternoon when David arose from his couch and was walking upon the roof of the king's house that he saw from the roof a woman bathing, and the woman was very beautiful. Now this woman's name was Bathsheba, and her husband, who was an officer in David's army, was named

0: but, well, her ladyship must be prepared for the possibility of the master not surviving this campaign.
1: Not surviving? Oh, my husband is a true champion. There isn't a man in all the enemy camp who is more capable of defending himself than he.
0: My mistress obviously loves the master.
1: Love my husband? I adore him.
2: And David sent and inquired about the woman. And one said,
3: Is this not Bathsheba, the wife of Uriah the Hittite?
2: So David sent messengers and took her.
0: A messenger is at the door, mistress.
1: A messenger from the battlefront. Is it my husband? Has something happened to him?
0: It's nothing like that, mistress. The messenger is here as a personal representative of His Majesty, King David. He requests the honor of her ladyship's presence immediately.
1: But I can't go now. I'm busy.
0: But, mistress, one never refuses a request of the king.
1: But I... What does he want of me? Perhaps it is my husband, wounded or dead.
0: I'm sure it's nothing like that, mistress. For the messenger stated that His Majesty suggested that the mistress come directly to the royal palace.
1: Then His Majesty wishes to see me, personally.
0: That would be my guess, mistress.
1: Well, all right. Tell the messenger I'll be with him as soon as I can dress.
0: Very well, mistress.
2: Because David was now king, and because it was the custom of Eastern kings in those days to take such liberties, David reasoned with himself that, as king, he had the right to take Bathsheba to live with him as a wife. Then, later, as he thought of Bathsheba's noble and brave husband, Uriah the Hittite, out on the battlefields fighting against the Ammonites, David sent Bathsheba back to her home. After some weeks had passed...
4: You say Bathsheba sent you?
0: Yes, Your Majesty. I am her maid and her confidant.
4: Well, what can I do for you?
0: Lady Bathsheba... Your Majesty, Lady Bathsheba is with child.
4: With child? You're certain of this?
0: She's very certain, Your Majesty.
4: Oh, this is trouble.
0: Indeed it is, Your Majesty. And that's just why her ladyship sent this word to you.
4: She did right. I should know. And thank you. You may return and assure Bathsheba that I, personally, will see to the matter somehow.
0: Thank you, Your Majesty. Long live the king.
4: Long live the king. Not if Uriah ever discovers what I've done. If Uriah should find out, he might avenge himself by taking the lives of both myself and Bathsheba. Or even incite the nation to revolt against me. I must find a way somehow to cover up. But how?
5: Yes, Your Majesty?
4: Scribe, I want you to send a note to General Joab at the Siege of Rabbah. Tell him to send Uriah the Hittite to me.
5: Immediately, sire.
6: A note from His Majesty? That's rather unusual. A note. Let's see what's with here. Uriah returned to Jerusalem immediately. Corporal, find Uriah the Hittite and bring him here.
7: I'm to return to Jerusalem, General?
6: That's what this note says.
7: But why would the king want to see me?
6: It's as much a mystery to me as it is for you. Perhaps he wants to pin a medal of honor on you, something like that. Anyway, those are the king's orders. You will go to Jerusalem immediately and report directly to the king, in person.
7: Yes, sir. Long live the king.
4: You are Uriah the Hittite?
7: I am, Your Majesty.
4: You just came from the war at Rabbah.
7: Yes, Your Majesty.
4: Well, how is my nephew, General Joab?
7: Fine, sire. He's a capable and wise general.
4: And how are my men doing, the soldiers and horsemen and charioteers?
7: Couldn't be better, sire. They are confident that God will give us victory very soon now.
4: Good.
7: That the children of Ammon will forever be removed as a threat to Israel.
4: And the war itself, how is it progressing?
7: As planned, sire. General Joab is successfully laying siege to the

0: City. It cannot be very long now until they will have to give up. Surrender.
1: Well, you bring a very good report, Uriah, and I'm very pleased. Now, why don't you go home and... Well, you have a home.
0: Yes, indeed, sire.
1: And a wife, I suppose?
0: The most beautiful and faithful wife on earth, Your Majesty.
1: Then I'd be nothing less than an outright cad if I didn't order you to take a short rest from the war and let you go home for a short spell to be with your wife. So, Uriah, go to your home. Rest, remain there until I call you to return to the battlefront. You may withdraw.
0: His Majesty is very kind and understanding. Long live the king! Long live the king!
1: Well, that'll effectively take care of the situation. Scribe!
2: Yes, sire?
1: See that an abundance of food is sent at once to Uriah's home from my own stock. He's been a faithful and courageous servant of Israel and deserves just reward.
2: I agree with his majesty. Long live the king!
1: Well, scribe, did you send the food as I ordered to the home of Uriah the Hittite?
2: Yes, your majesty, but Uriah himself enjoyed none of it.
1: But he didn't. And why not?
2: He didn't go home last night.
1: He didn't go home? But I ordered him to.
2: Yes, I know, your majesty, but he didn't go. Instead, he stayed in the barracks.
1: Oh. Well, send for him. I would speak with him.
0: Long live the king.
1: Good morning, Uriah.
0: Good morning, Your Majesty.
1: Tell me, why didn't you go home as I directed?
0: I honor and respect my sovereign in all things, except this one little thing. The ark, denoting the very presence of God himself, has dwelt in tents ever since it was made at Mount Sinai. The Israelite people and Judah abide in tents. And my lord, General Joab, and my fellow soldiers... Do they not even now dwell in the open field before the city of Rabbah? How then can I go to my own house and enjoy a fine bed, eating and drinking, and the pleasure of being with my wife, while my companions endure the hardships and rigors of war? As you live, and as my soul lives, O king, I cannot do this thing.
1: You are a very conscientious and just man, Uriah. Stay here today, and tomorrow I will let you depart.
3: You have a lovely home to go to and a charming wife, you say. Why do you stay here, then, in this dingy place?
0: As long as my companions endure hardships and privation, so shall I.
3: A silly attitude, I think. I know if I had a wife and a home to go to, nothing could stop me. How soon are you going back to the battle at Rabbah?
0: The king said as soon as... here comes the scribe now. It's about time, too. It's been 2 days. Greetings, scribe.
2: Oh, greetings, Uriah, sir. The king requests your presence. Follow me.
0: But, scribe, this is the royal banquet hall.
2: Yes, I know. The king requests your presence at his table.
0: But why me? I'm just a...
2: Now, come along. The king's desires are not to be denied.
0: All right.
2: Uriah the Hittite, your majesty.
1: Good evening, Uriah. Sit down. Come on, sit down. Enjoy yourself.
0: But, your majesty,
1: you fought valiantly for me on the battlefield. The very least I can do is to offer you food and drink. Now sit down.
0: All right, your majesty.
1: That's it. Butler, fill his cup with wine. You know, Uriah, you're quite an important man in my kingdom. You're known as one of the very best soldiers that I've ever...
4: And Uriah ate and drank in the presence of the king, so that he became drunk. And in the evening he went out to lie on his couch with the servants of David, but he did not go down to his house. Every effort on the part of David to conceal his sin had failed. In the morning, David wrote a letter to Joab.
0: You sent for me, Your Majesty?
1: Yes, Uriah. I'm going to give you permission to return to the battlefield.
0: Oh, thank you, Your Majesty. I shall return at once.
1: And since you will be reporting directly to General Joab, I should like you to deliver this personal letter to him from me.
0: Indeed, sir. I shall be happy to deliver the letter. Long live the king! Long live the king!
5: Well, well, well. Well, glad to see you've returned, Uriah.
0: I'm glad to be back, sir.
5: How are things in Jerusalem?
0: Very well, sir. The king himself gave me a banquet. He seems to think very highly of me. I surely do of him. Oh, I nearly forgot. Here's a message, sealed and given to me by the king himself. Oh. It's for you.
5: Well, thank you, Uriah. Now, if you'll wait outside the tent, I'll assign you to your post of duty shortly.
0: Thank you, sir. Thank you.
5: I wonder what this is all about. Greetings, Joab. As your king, I order you to set Uriah in the forefront of the hardest fighting and then withdraw your men back from him that he may be struck down and die. That he may be struck down and die.
4: Joab, whose allegiance had been given to the king rather than God, transgressed God's law because the king commanded it. As Joab was besieging the city, he assigned Uriah to the place where he knew there were valiant men. And the men of the city came out and fought with Joab, and some of the servants of David among the people fell. Uriah the Hittite was slain also.
5: And messenger.
6: Yes, General Joab.
5: When you have finished telling all the news about the fighting to the king, then if the king's anger rises, and if he says to you, "Why did you go so near the city to fight? Did you not know they would shoot from the wall?" Then you shall say, "Your servant Uriah the Hittite is dead also."
7: Ship weeps.
8: Uriah has been killed.
7: Uriah, your husband killed?
8: Yes.
7: Murdered?
8: Oh, no. He was killed in battle.
7: How did her ladyship learn of the event?
8: His Majesty David sent over a special messenger.
7: David? Are you sure he was killed in battle, mistress?
8: What are you insinuating?
7: Nothing except, well, his death does solve your problem.
8: Are you thinking that David has something to do with my husband's death?
7: It surely came at a most convenient time, mistress. And it put an end to scandal in high places.
8: Well, David has nothing whatever to do with the death of Uriah. He wouldn't do such a thing. My husband died the death of a hero, fighting for his God, his country, and me.
4: And when the days of Bathsheba's mourning were over, David sent and brought her to his house, and she became his wife, and bore him a son. But the thing that David had done displeased the Lord.
9: Well, Aunt Carol, this was certainly a sad chapter in the life of a man that God described as a man after my own heart.
10: Yes, it was.
9: I bet his conscience was really bothering him.
10: I'm sure it was, Uncle Dan. I recall that a man by the name of Eric B. Hare once wrote, "A conscience is a strange thing. You can't see it or smell it or taste it, but you can hear it." Of course, a conscience needs to be educated. Children don't come into the world knowing right from wrong.
9: True. So, once you've done something you shouldn't have done, are you guilty forever?
10: No, not at all. If we confess our wrongdoing and are truly sorry, God forgives us and helps us not to make the same mistake again.
9: So then God's not mad at us anymore?
10: Well, I don't think God was ever mad at us. The reason he wants us to be truthful and pure is not as much for him as it is for us.
9: You mean God's kind of like the mother who tells her child not to play in the street because she knows he could get hit by a car?
10: Right. You see, even though something sinful may be fun for a little while, in the long run, sin scars us and hurts others.
9: Okay, let me summarize it. Number one, God loves us.
10: Mm-hmm.
9: Number two, God knows that when we do things that are wrong, we're really hurting ourselves as well as others.
10: Right.
9: Number three, God doesn't want us to hurt ourselves or others, so he forgives us and gives us his Holy Spirit to change us into better people.
10: True. He just wants us to come to him so he can set us right and keep us right.
9: It's really a beautiful thing that God loves us all so much and wants us all to be happy.
10: Amen. But now it's time to get back to our story and learn the consequences of David's great sin and repentance.
11: General Joab! General Joab!
5: Yes, messenger.
11: Have you heard the news?
5: What news? Has the city of Rabbah fallen?
11: Oh, no, sir. It's much more exciting than that. It's news from Jerusalem. We have a new prince.
5: A new prince?
11: King David and Queen Bathsheba have a newborn son.
5: King David
6: Bathsheba, a new son?
11: Yes, General Joab, a new son. I was sure you would want the news officially.
5: Thank you, messenger. So the mystery is finally solved. The king wanted Uriah killed so he could have his wife Bathsheba without the people suspecting the truth behind the birth of this new prince. Someone will find it out. The news will spread like wildfire. The high esteem and respect the people of Israel and other nations had for David will be impaired. His influence will be lessened. Oh, it's a sad day for Israel. For David. David, a sinner, a common sinner like the rest of us.
4: God in his mercy did not leave David to be lured to utter ruin by the deceitful rewards of sin. For the sake of Israel, there was a necessity for God to interpose.
12: Scribe, the next case, please.
2: Your Majesty, His Grace Nathan, the prophet of the living God, wishes an audience.
12: Audience granted.
2: You may come forward, Your Grace.
13: Long live the king.
12: Greetings, Your Grace. Don't tell me that you have a case to be settled.
13: No, Your Majesty. But I wish to tell the story of one case and request you to give your judgment.
12: Proceed, Your Grace.
13: There were two men in one city, Your Majesty. One of the men was rich, in need of nothing. The other man was poor, desperately poor. He had no worldly goods at all, save one small ewe lamb, and it was a family pet, having been brought up and nourished along with the man's children. One day, the rich man had a visitor from a faraway land, and, as is the custom, the host prepared a meal for the traveler. But the rich man was miserly and greedy, and despaired of taking one of his own sheep for meat, so he took the poor man's lamb, dressed it, and gave it to the wayfarer to eat.
12: The rich man did this dastardly thing? As the Lord lives, the man who has done this deserves to die. And he shall restore the poor man's lamb with four sheep because he did this thing and because he had no pity.
13: O king, you are the man.
12: Me?
13: Thus says the Lord, the God of Israel. I anointed you king over Israel. I delivered you out of the hand of Saul. I gave you your master's house and your master's wives. And I gave you the houses of Israel and of Judah. And if this were too little, I would add to you as much more. Why have you despised my commandments to do evil in my sight? You have smitten Uriah the Hittite with a sword, and have taken his wife to be your wife. Now therefore, O king, the sword of trouble and sorrow and death shall never depart from your house. Thus says the Lord, behold, I will raise up evil against you out of your own house. I will take your wives before your eyes and give them to your neighbor. For you did it secretly, but I will do this thing before all Israel.
4: The boldness and suddenness of Nathan's words were like an arrow that went straight to the heart of David. He now saw himself as God saw him, not as a great king, but as a great sinner. With trembling lips, he exclaimed,
12: I have sinned against the Lord.
13: The Lord also has put away your sin. You shall not die. Albeit, O king, you judge the rich man as worthy of death, because by this deed you have given great occasion to the enemies of the Lord to blaspheme. The child also that is born to you shall surely die.
12: My child? My son shall die?
13: So has the Lord spoken. Long live the king.
12: When Nathan departed, I came directly here to seek forgiveness and to see if our firstborn son is...
8: Is it all that bad, David?
12: Bathsheba, my dear, it's so terrible that I tremble at the very thought of telling you. It comes as a result of my sin.
8: Our sin, dear.
12: But as head of the house, as priest of my home, I am held accountable.
8: You did confess your sin, David. You are sorry for the mistake you have made. Certainly God forgives you, both of us.
12: He does forgive, Bathsheba. Yet we will pass through a bitter experience as a direct result of our sin.
1: which will bring us to a full measure of repentance and conversion.
8: What is it, David?
1: What I have to tell you has to do with our firstborn son, Bathsheba. We're going to lose him. He's to be taken from us.
8: Kidnapped?
1: No, no, no. No, he shall die.
8: No. No, not our baby. I won't let anyone harm him. I'll hold him in my arms every minute of every day and night so no one can kill him.
1: He's not to be killed, Bathsheba. He will just die.
8: Oh, no, David. Oh.
4: When his child was stricken, David, with fasting and deep humiliation, pleaded for its life. He put off his royal robes, laid aside his crown, and night after night he lay upon the earth in heartbroken grief, interceding for the innocent one suffering for his guilt.
1: Have mercy upon me, O God, according to thy loving kindness, according unto the multitude of thy tender mercies, blot out my transgression. Wash me thoroughly from mine iniquity, and cleanse me from my sin. For I acknowledge my transgressions. My
14: your
1: sin
14: Majesty,
1: is ever before
14: me. We, the elders of your house, have come to beg you to get up from off the earth. Put on your royal robes and eat bread and meat, and do...
1: Blessed is he whose transgression is forgiven, whose sin is covered. Blessed is the man upon whom the Lord imputeth not iniquity.
14: For 2 days now, your Majesty, you've gone without food or drink. We beg of you, arise and eat.
1: Hide thy face from my sins, O God, and blot out all my iniquities. Create in me a clean heart, O God, and renew a right spirit within me.
14: Your Majesty, please listen to us. For 6 days now you've laid on the ground, you've gone without food. Your child still lives. Surely your Majesty realizes that 6 days of
1: fasting... Cast me not away from thy presence, O God, and take not thy Holy Spirit. Forgive, O Lord, and I shall teach transgressors thy way.
14: You tell his Majesty.
15: I'm afraid to.
14: Well, I suppose I'll have to then. But there's no predicting what he will do. When the child was yet alive, we spake to him and he wouldn't listen. What will he do now when he learns that the child is dead?
15: I'm glad you're telling him, not me. I think
14: I'll... You stay here. I'll need your help if he gets angry.
1: Elders, you whisper among yourselves. Why? Is my child dead?
14: He is dead, your Majesty.
1: It is the will of God. Send for my personal servants, that I may arise from off the earth, and be washed, and anointed, and put on my royal robes. Then shall I go into the house of the Lord and worship.
4: Though the death of the child was God's solemn answer to the king's earnest prayer, David was humbly submissive to the divine will. And David's repentance was sincere and deep. He prayed not only for pardon, but for purity of heart. Through all ages, this story of David's great sin has proved to be a source of encouragement to those who have struggled under a burden of guilt. Thousands of the children of God, betrayed into sin and ready to give up in despair, have remembered how David's sincere repentance and confession were accepted by God. And they, too, have taken courage to repent and try again to walk in the way of God's commandments.
10: It's good to remember when our conscience is pricking us because we've sinned that forgiveness is only a prayer away.
9: God loves every one of us and is waiting with open arms for us to come to Him so He can help us make things right again.
10: God is so good, isn't He, Uncle Dan?
9: Yes, He is, Aunt Carol.
10: Goodbye for now, everyone.
9: and God bless you.
16: This has been your Story Hour, building for a better tomorrow.
10: This is Aunt Carol.
9: And Uncle Dan saying,
10: goodbye, everyone. See you again next time.

0: Hearing that the people of Israel were even now camped on the edge of his kingdom, Balak, king of Moab, called together his captains.
1: And the news from the frontier grows more serious every day.
2: Why? What is the latest news, Your Majesty?
1: I have just received a message that the Israelites have routed Og, king of Bashan.
2: Oh.
1: Now they are getting ready to attack us.
2: We shall never defeat them alone, Your Majesty, strong as we are. We must find allies and all fight together. The Midianites, for instance.
1: That's true, true, very true. But not enough, I'm afraid. I know. I shall send for Balaam.
2: Balaam, Your Majesty?
1: Yes, yes, Balaam, the great soothsayer that lives in Mesopotamia.
2: Oh, yeah.
1: I shall send princes at once to ask him to come here and render the Israelites helpless with his spells and curses.
2: It's an excellent idea, Your Majesty. We are come, Balaam, from Moab, by command of the king of that country. He bids us ask you to return with us and pronounce a curse upon the Israelites, for they are too mighty for Moab.
3: Curse the Israelites? Me?
2: We know, Balaam, that he whom thou blesseth is blessed, and he whom thou cursest is cursed.
3: I am honored by your king's confidence in my powers. Lodge here this night, and I will bring you word in the morning, for I must communicate with God.
0: And the princes of Moab abode with Balaam. But in the morning, Balaam told them that it was not God's will that he go with them. And the princes returned to Moab.
2: Your Majesty, Balaam would not come with us.
1: Go again and take more gold and promises of greater honors. Certainly he will curse Israel for great wealth and honor. Every man has his price.
0: Once again the princes of Moab stood before Balaam, and once again he bid them remain for the night and receive the reply in the morning.
3: Good morning, dear. Wonderful morning, eh?
4: You're unusually cheerful.
3: Well, why shouldn't I be? A wife like you, fame and fortune staring me in the face, health, sunshine...
4: Fame and fortune?
3: Ah, yes. I'm going to Moab and curse Israel. Wealth and power and fame will be mine.
4: God gave you permission to go to Moab?
3: The angel said I could if I went with the princes this morning. Oh, breakfast smells good. Be a good girl, will you, and go get the princes while I... Only two places? But the princes from... Oh, you've already served them breakfast.
4: The princes, they have gone back to Moab.
3: Gone back to Moab? But they can't. I've got to go with them, like the angel said, or I... Saddle the donkey while I don proper clothes and sandals. Be quick about it. I'm going to try to catch up with the princes.
0: Hurriedly, Balaam mounted his donkey and took off after the Moab princes. Impatiently, he tried to get the donkey to go faster, but to no avail.
3: Get up. Get up, you slowpoke. The sting of this whip will put some life into you.
0: But the donkey continued on as before, sure-footed but slow. Suddenly, the donkey behaved queerly. She turned aside and went into a field. A little later, she behaved queerly again. This time, she swerved to the right and crushed Balaam's foot against a stone wall. The third misbehavior occurred when the donkey suddenly stopped and refused to go a step further, even though Balaam beat her unmercifully.
3: What's gotten into you anyway, you stubborn donkey, you? Yeah, take this and this!
5: What have I done that you beat me like this?
3: Don, if I had a sword in my hand, I would run you through.
5: Am I not thy donkey? Have I not faithfully served thee since the day you acquired me? Did I ever behave badly before?
3: Nay, you did not. Then why today? And You can talk?
0: Then the Lord opened Balaam's eyes, and he saw the angel of the Lord standing in the way with his sword drawn in his hand. And the angel said,
6: Why art thou smitten thy beast so unmercifully? Behold, I went out to withstand thee, for thou art going against the Lord. And three times the beast saw me and turned aside and saved thy life. for I would surely have killed thee hadst thou continued on thy way.
3: I have sinned against the Lord's will, but I truly did not see you there. Now, therefore, if it pleases the Lord, I will turn back and go home again.
6: No, go on to Moab. But there you will say only the words which I shall tell thee to say.
1: Ah, Balaam, at last. Why did you not come before? Were you not offered enough gold? Well, now that you have come, I want you to be sure to curse the Israelites by having them...
3: Your Majesty, I can speak only the words the Lord tells me to speak. I have no other powers.
0: Then Balaam had King Balak take him to a high place, from which he could see the camp of the Israelites in the valley below. And there Balaam prayed to God. And the Lord met Balaam and said to him, Return unto Balak, and tell him what I shall tell you to say.
3: King Balak, how shall I curse whom God has not cursed? Or how shall I defy whom the Lord has not defied? I cannot curse this people, for the Lord has blessed them, and blessed is he who blesses them, and cursed is he who curses them.
1: Oh, enough, enough! I was going to promote you to great honor, but now you are lucky to get away alive.
0: And Balaam returned to his own country.

0: The Tower of Babel had been built, but God, in his love and mercy for sinners, confounded the language of the builders. He sent fire from heaven to destroy the tower, and the people were scattered abroad to the four corners of the earth. One group of people, in their flight from Babel, discovered a beautiful place between the rivers Tigris and Euphrates on the shores of a beautiful sea. They stopped, settled, built homes, planted gardens and vineyards, and greatly multiplied in number. It was here that Shem, son of Noah, brought his family. It was here that Terah, great-grandson of Shem, was born. And it was here, years after the flood, that Terah's wife gave birth to three sons, Abram, Haran, and Nahor. The weeks and the months and the years flew by. The baby Abram became the young man Abram.
1: Come, Abram, let's go.
2: Haran, I don't think I'd better.
1: Why not? I thought you wanted to go.
2: I've changed my mind.
1: Everyone will be there. Everyone who is anyone.
2: Well, I can't go. I mean, my conscience won't let me.
1: Conscience? Oh, you're fooling. Why, it's a religious gathering. I think your conscience wouldn't let you stay away.
2: It's not a religious gathering at all. Oh, it goes under that name, but it isn't. It's a pagan ceremony, a demonstration honoring idols, the sun, snakes, not God.
1: But Abram, you know how everyone is these days, even our father and our grandfathers, our whole family. Everyone worships idols. Why be different?
2: Oh, I know, Haran. It's the popular thing to do, but I just can't do it. I don't like to be pointed out and scoffed at, but that's better, I think, than losing sight of the truth, that we were created by a living God, that we are held accountable for our actions, and mainly that we should be looking for the Messiah, as promised to Adam in the Garden of Eden.
1: Do you really believe that, about the serpent in the Garden of Eden and a promised Messiah?
2: Noah says it's true. I heard him say so myself.
1: But he wasn't in the Garden of Eden.
2: No, but he heard it direct from the lips of Methuselah, who heard Adam himself tell about it. And many times I've heard Noah tell about it, and many times I've heard Noah tell about going to the Garden of Eden and seeing the angel with flaming sword guarding the gate.
1: Yes, I've heard those things too. Even so, God is a God of love. Even you believe that. And God created snakes. He created the sun. By worshiping these things, we're really worshiping God. Can't you see that?
2: It's not the same thing at all. In fact, it's just the opposite, the reverse. By worshiping a snake, you are in reality worshiping Lucifer himself. For Lucifer used the snake to snare Adam and Eve.
1: You're a funny fellow, Abram. Our family is the most respected family in all of Mesopotamia. Here in Ur, we are honored and feted. We're looked up to. Now, doesn't that mean anything to you? Don't you like to be bowed to and have status, especially with all the pretty girls?
2: No, my brother. I would rather be right than own the world. I would rather have the assurance of salvation than have all the wealth and beauty at my beck and call. I would rather...
1: I'm not going to stay here and listen to your foolish opinion when I could be at the celebration, eating, drinking, making merry. You can't change the course of history or fight the world all alone, my brother. So you'd better come along. Join the rest of us. Think it over. When you change your mind, come along to the celebration. I'll be seeing you there.
2: Oh, God in heaven, forgive my brother for his unbelief. Forgive him and all the people, O God, for their apostasy and idol worship. Give me the strength, O God, to forever walk in thy paths of righteousness and to resist the temptations of easy living and the pleasures of sin. The world abounds in sin, O Lord. The people are asleep.
0: Young Abram was faithful among the faithless. Uncorrupted by the prevailing apostasy and conformity to the world, he steadfastly adhered to the worship of the one true God.
3: Abram, because thou art faithful, I will make of thee a great nation, and I will bless thee, and make thy name great, and thou shalt be a blessing. In thee shall all families of the earth be blessed.
2: Haran, guess what happened?
1: Happened when?
2: When you and everyone else were at the pagan rites.
1: You saw the light, and you're going to join the rest of us?
2: I heard God's voice. He spoke to me.
4: You heard God? He spoke to you?
2: It's true, Aaron.
4: And what did God say to you?
2: You remember how God spoke to Adam after Adam and Eve had eaten the fruit and promised them a Savior to save them from their sins? You remember that, don't you?
4: Yeah, I know that's what they claim, yes?
2: Well, God promised me that the Savior, the Messiah, would come to this world through me.
4: What?
2: Through me, the whole earth would be blessed.
4: And you believed it?
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1: September 26th. Our reading in the Old Testament today is from the book of Isaiah chapter 48, beginning at verse 12. And we'll go through chapter 50, verse 11. We'll read about rebuke. When you end up in trouble because you did not listen to sound advice, the last thing you want to hear is somebody saying, "I told you so." But that is just what God says to Israel here. And he had warned them that their sins would bring judgment. But they hardened their necks and closed their ears. It was time to repent and seek forgiveness. We'll read about refining. In his chapter-by-chapter Bible commentary, Warren Wiersbe says the captivity was about to end. It had been a time of refining for the nation. But they had learned to turn from idols and trust Jehovah alone. If you resist, the fire will burn you and make you hard.

September 26th, Isaiah chapter 48, verse 12, through chapter 50, verse 11. Listen to me, O family of Jacob, Israel, my chosen one. I alone am God, the first and the last. It was my hand that laid the foundations of the earth. The palm of my right hand spread out the heavens above. I spoke, and they came into being. Have any of your idols ever told you this? Come, all of you, and listen. The Lord has chosen Cyrus as his ally. He will use him to put an end to the empire of Babylon, destroying the Babylonian armies. I have said it. I am calling Cyrus. I will send him on this errand and will help him succeed. Come closer and listen. I have always told you plainly what would happen, so you would have no trouble understanding. And now the sovereign Lord and his Spirit have sent me with this message. The Lord, your Redeemer, the Holy One of Israel, says, I am the Lord your God, who teaches you what is good and leads you along the paths you should follow. Oh, that you had listened to my commands! Then you would have had peace flowing like a gentle river and righteousness rolling like waves. Then you would have become as numerous as the sands along the seashore, too many to count. There would have been no need for your destruction. Yet, even now, be free from your captivity. Leave Babylon and the Babylonians, singing as you go. Shout to the ends of the earth that the Lord has redeemed his servants, the people of Israel. They were not thirsty when he led them through the desert. He divided the rock, and water gushed out for them to drink. But there is no peace for the wicked, says the Lord. Listen to me, all of you in far-off lands. The Lord called me before my birth. From within the womb he called me by name. He made my words of judgment as sharp as a sword. He has hidden me in the shadow of his hand. I am like a sharp arrow in his quiver. He said to me, You are my servant, Israel, and you will bring me glory. I replied, But my work all seems so useless. I have spent my strength for nothing and to no purpose at all. Yet I leave it all in the Lord's hand. I will trust God for my reward. And now the Lord speaks, He who formed me in my mother's womb to be his servant, who commissioned me to bring his people of Israel back to him. The Lord has honored me, and my God has given me strength. He says, You will do more than restore the people of Israel to me. I will make you a light to the Gentiles, and you will bring my salvation to the ends of the earth. The Lord, the Redeemer and Holy One of Israel, says to the one who is despised and rejected by a nation, to the one who is the servant of rulers, Kings will stand at attention when you pass by. Princes will bow low because the Lord has chosen you. He, the faithful Lord, the Holy One of Israel, chooses you. This is what the Lord says. At just the right time, I will respond to you. On the day of salvation, I will help you. I will give you as a token and pledge to Israel. This will prove that I will reestablish the land of Israel and reassign it to its own people again. Through you, I am saying to the prisoners of darkness, Come out! I am giving you your freedom. They will be my sheep, grazing in green pastures and on hills that were previously bare. They will neither hunger nor thirst. The searing sun and scorching desert winds will not reach them any more. For the Lord in his mercy will lead them beside cool waters, and I will make my mountains into level paths for them. The highways will be raised above the valleys. See, my people will return from far away, from lands to the north and west, and from as far south as Egypt. Sing for joy, O heavens! Rejoice, O earth! Burst into song, O mountains! For the Lord has comforted his people and will have compassion on them in their sorrow. Yet Jerusalem says, The Lord has deserted us. The Lord has forgotten us. Never!

Can a mother forget her nursing child? Can she feel no love for a child she has borne? But even if that were possible, I would not forget you. See, I have written your name on my hand. Ever before me is a picture of Jerusalem's walls in ruins. Soon your descendants will come back, and all who are trying to destroy you will go away. Look and see, for all your children will come back to you. As surely as I live, says the Lord, they will be like jewels or bridal ornaments for you to display. Even the most desolate parts of your abandoned land will soon be crowded with your people. Your enemies who enslaved you will be far away. The generations born in exile will return and say, "We need more room. It's crowded here." Then you will think to yourself, "Who has given me all these descendants? For most of my children were killed, and the rest were carried away into exile. I was left here all alone. Who bore these children? Who raised them for me?" This is what the Sovereign Lord says. See, I will give a signal to the godless nations. They will carry your little sons back to you in their arms. They will bring your daughters on their shoulders. Kings and queens will serve you. They will care for all your needs. They will bow to the earth before you and lick the dust from your feet. Then you will know that I am the Lord. Those who wait for me will never be put to shame. Who can snatch the plunder of war from the hands of a warrior? Who can demand that a tyrant let his captives go? But the Lord says, "The captives of warriors will be released, and the plunder of tyrants will be retrieved. For I will fight those who fight you, and I will save your children. I will feed your enemies with their own flesh. They will be drunk with rivers of their own blood. All the world will know that I, the Lord, am your Savior and Redeemer, the Mighty One of Israel." The Lord asks, "Did I sell you as slaves to my creditors? Is that why you are not here? Is your mother gone because I divorced her and sent her away? No, you went away as captives because of your sins. And your mother too was taken because of your sins. Was I too weak to save you? Is that why the house is silent and empty when I come home? Is it because I have no power to rescue? No, that is not the reason. For I can speak to the sea and make it dry. I can turn rivers into deserts covered with dying fish. I am the one who sends darkness out across the skies, bringing it to a state of mourning. The Sovereign Lord has given me his words of wisdom, so that I know what to say to all these weary ones. Morning by morning, he wakens me and opens my understanding to his will. The Sovereign Lord has spoken to me, and I have listened. I do not rebel or turn away. I give my back to those who beat me, and my cheeks to those who pull out my beard. I do not hide from shame, for they mock me and spit in my face. Because the Sovereign Lord helps me, I will not be dismayed. Therefore, I have set my face like a stone, determined to do his will. And I know that I will triumph. He who gives me justice is near. Who will dare to oppose me now? Where are my enemies? Let them appear. See, the Sovereign Lord is on my side. Who will declare me guilty? All my enemies will be destroyed, like old clothes that have been eaten by moths. Who among you fears the Lord and obeys his servant? If you are walking in darkness, without a ray of light, trust in the Lord and rely on your God. But watch out, you who live in your own light and warm yourselves by your own fires. This is the reward you will receive from me. You will soon lie down in great torment. September 26th. As we look into the New Testament, our reading today will be from the book of Ephesians, chapter 4, verses 17 through 32. Now, to give place to the devil is to allow unconfessed sin in your life that gives Satan an opportunity to take over. Some sins to avoid are discussed here in this chapter.
Disunity is one. Believers are all one in Christ Jesus. But we got to endeavor to make that spiritual unity a practical reality in our daily lives. Satan uses people who like to have their own way. And then there is immaturity. Spiritual birth must lead to spiritual growth as we become more like Jesus Christ. If we're maturing in Christ, we will show it by being able to speak the truth in love. Satan is a liar and a murderer and has a difficult time being successful when believers practice truth and love. And then there is impurity. You've been set free from the old life. So why live in those old sins anymore? Anything evil from the old life that is brought into the new life will give the devil a beachhead. Paul names such things as lying, losing your temper, stealing, corrupt speech, bitterness, and an unforgiving spirit. These sins invite Satan into your life, and they hurt you, they harm the church, and grieve the Spirit of God. Is it worth it? Of course not. And with that, let's begin our reading today in the New Testament. September 26th. Ephesians chapter 4, verses 17 through 32. With the Lord's authority, let me, Paul, say this. Live no longer as the ungodly do, for they are hopelessly confused. Their closed minds are full of darkness. They are far away from the life of God because they have shut their minds and hardened their hearts against Him. They don't care any more about right and wrong, and they have given themselves over to immoral ways. Their lives are filled with all kinds of impurity and greed. But that isn't what you were taught when you learned about Christ. Since you have heard all about Him and have learned the truth that is in Jesus, throw off your old evil nature and your former way of life, which is rotten through and through, full of lust and deception. Instead, there must be a spiritual renewal of your thoughts and attitudes. You must display a new nature because you are a new person created in God's likeness, righteous, holy, and true. So put away all falsehood and tell your neighbor the truth, because we belong to each other. And don't sin by letting anger gain control over you. Don't let the sun go down while you are still angry, for anger gives a mighty foothold to the devil. If you are a thief, stop stealing. Begin using your hands for honest work, and then give generously to others in need. Don't use foul or abusive language. Let everything you say be good and helpful, so that your words will be an encouragement to those who hear them. And do not bring sorrow to God's Holy Spirit by the way you live. Remember, He is the one who has identified you as His own, guaranteeing that you will be saved on the day of redemption. Get rid of all bitterness, rage, anger, harsh words, and slander, as well as all types of malicious behavior. Instead, be kind to each other, tender-hearted, forgiving one another, just as God through Christ has forgiven you. Psalm 69, verses 1 through 18. Psalm 69 begins with sinking, but it ends with singing. It goes from prayer to praise, from reproach to rejoicing, because David poured out his heart to the Lord. No matter how painful your situation may be, tell God exactly how you feel. And this is a messianic psalm. Out of David's sufferings, the Lord revealed His Son. One purpose God has in allowing His people to suffer is that they might become more like Jesus Christ, and that makes it all worthwhile. In attacking King David, the enemy, they were also rebelling against God and inviting their own judgment. Now, it's not easy to bear reproach because we want to be accepted and approved by others. But in the battle against sin, God's soldiers are often falsely accused and lied about. When this happens to you, remember that it also happened to David and to Jesus. You're in good company. Psalm 69, verses 1 through 18. For the choir director, a psalm of David, to be sung to the tune Lilies.
Save me, O God, for the floodwaters are up to my neck. Deeper and deeper I sink into the mire. I can't find a foothold to stand on. I'm in deep water, and the floods overwhelm me. I'm exhausted from crying for help. My throat is parched and dry. My eyes are swollen with weeping, waiting for my God to help me. Those who hate me without cause are more numerous than the hairs on my head. These enemies who seek to destroy me are doing so without cause. They attack me with lies, demanding that I give back what I didn't steal. O God, you know how foolish I am. My sins cannot be hidden from you. Don't let those who trust in you stumble because of me, O Sovereign Lord Almighty. Don't let me cause them to be humiliated, O God of Israel, for I am mocked and shamed for your sake. Humiliation is written all over my face. Even my own brothers pretend they don't know me. They treat me like a stranger. Passion for your house burns within me, so those who insult you are also insulting me. When I weep and fast before the Lord, they scoff at me. When I dress in sackcloth to show sorrow, they make fun of me. I am the favorite topic of town gossip, and all the drunkards sing about me. But I keep right on praying to you, Lord, hoping this is the time you will show me favor in your unfailing love, O God. Answer my prayer with your sure salvation. Pull me out of the mud. Don't let me sink any deeper. Rescue me from those who hate me, and pull me from these deep waters. Don't let the floods overwhelm me, or the deep waters swallow me, or the pit of death devour me. Answer my prayers, O Lord, for your unfailing love is wonderful. Turn and take care of me, for your mercy is so plentiful. Don't hide from your servant. Answer me quickly, for I'm in deep trouble. Come and rescue me. Free me from all my enemies. Proverbs 24, verses 5 and 6. A wise man is mightier than a strong man, and a man of knowledge is more powerful than a strong man. So don't go to war without wise guidance. Victory depends on having many counselors.

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2: My father was unable to support his family of 9 children, so we lived on welfare. Dad was vulgar and mean. I was the second oldest and did much of the work at home. We never went to church, didn't have a car, and rarely went anywhere. I felt inferior, but excelled at school. Someone gave us a TV when I was 17, and I heard the gospel for the first time when an evangelist talked about salvation through the cross of Jesus Christ. I prayed, asking God to forgive me. Then I went to Dad and asked his forgiveness for my attitude. He was not receptive. We didn't have a Bible, so I wrote the evangelist. They sent me verses that I memorized. I was an honor student and received a scholarship to nursing school, where I attended church for the first time and grew in faith. I even taught Sunday school and led a friend to Christ. I wanted more Bible training, so I went to a Bible school in Chicago after I finished nursing school. Dad never came to any of my graduations. I worked as a nurse to support myself in Bible school, where I met Brian. His family was so loving, so unlike mine, who never wrote or called me. Brian and I married when we graduated, and he became a pastor. We served 3 different churches for 27 years, and God gave us 3 children that we have raised to know Christ. The love of Jesus set me free. I'm Dora Jean Johnson. If the Son, therefore, shall make you free, ye shall be free indeed.
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0: It's a great day to study God's Word. Welcome to Through the Bible. I'm Steve Schwetz, inviting you to hop aboard the Bible bus as we continue our journey through God's entire Word. In this study, Dr. J. Vernon McGee reminds us that the Ten Commandments were only one part of the law given to the Israelites. God also gave them social laws and detailed instructions for building the tabernacle. And Dr. McGee brings it all close to home as he explains how the instructions for building an altar relate to believers as well. So grab your Bible, and while you find your place in Exodus, here's the conclusion of Dr. McGee's thoughts on memories that we started last time.
1: May I say that memory can be a very sweet thing. It can be a very wonderful thing. Many of you listening today have a memory that it's very sweet, is it not? Most of us here in California, we came from back east, did we not? Can you remember when you were a young person and lived somewhere in the Middle West? Probably you lived up in, Ohio. Maybe you lived down in Kentucky. Or maybe you lived in New England. Or maybe you lived down in Georgia. Or maybe, as I did, in Oklahoma and Texas and Tennessee as a boy. Do you go back to a time in memory of your days at school? You remember the first sweetheart that you had? You remember your mother? You remember your father? You remember those exciting times in the past? You remember when you met your wife or you met your husband? You remember when you proposed? Do you remember the wedding? You remember the birth of the first child? Do you remember when sadness came in, the word of death? My memory is a wonderful thing, isn't it? And as I've been speaking, many of you have gone back in your mind's eye, back over the past to very pleasant days. And yet, some of us have some very horrible things in there also. Now, the child of God ought to also remember. Do you remember before you were saved? How many of you can remember before you were saved? And if you ever get a little discouraged as a Christian, you ought to go back to those days.
0: Yes, remembering how God has worked in our lives is a great way to remind us of why we can trust Him with the future. I can think of several great examples in my own life, can't you? Now let's pray and praise Him as we open His Word together. Heavenly Father, thank You for the work that You've done in the past, the work that You're doing now, and the work that You will do in the future. Help us to trust You in every circumstance. We pray that Your Word reaches far and wide. In Jesus' name, amen. Buckle your seatbelts. We're off to Exodus 20 on Through the Bible with Dr. J. Vernon McGee.
1: Now today, friends, we find that we've come to this 20th chapter, verse 18. Last time we saw the giving of the law, that is, the part of the law that we call the moral law, the moral code, the Ten Commandments. Now, he's not through by any means, because in the next few chapters, in fact, through chapter 24, why, we have social legislation. And then we have the instructions for building a tabernacle and Leviticus, the service of it. And that's all part of the law. All goes in one package, by the way. Now I'm reading verse 18. And all the people saw the thunderings and the lightnings and the noise of the trumpet and the mountain smoking, and when the people saw it, they removed and stood afar off. And they said unto Moses, Speak thou with us, and we will hear, but let not God speak with us, lest we die. Last time we called attention to the fact that the giving of the law is not a beautiful or pretty thing. There are people that think that it is, and they are generally the folk that haven't read very much about it, that it was wonderful that God gave the law on Mount Sinai. Well, it's not presented to us that way here in the Scripture. We saw before the thunderings and the lightnings and the danger that was, and now the people, very frankly, they backed off as far as they can get, and they tell Moses, we're afraid, but we want you to speak to us, but not the Lord. And verse 19, And they said unto Moses, Speak thou with us, and we'll hear, but let not God speak with us, lest we die. Children of Israel didn't think it was pretty. And then verse 20, And Moses said unto the people, Fear not, For God has come to prove you, and that his fear may be before your faces, that ye sin not. You see, the law presented a very high standard. The law of the Lord is perfect. Nothing wrong with the law. And it demands, therefore, perfection. And friends, if you're not prepared to give perfection, you better get on some other kind of standard, a basis, than saying you're saved but keeping the law. Because if you're not perfect, you won't make it. The law is perfect. It demands that. And I thank God that under grace, he'll take a poor sinner like I am. Grace reveals something of the goodness and wonder of our God. Now, he continues on here, verse 21, and the people stood afar off, and Moses drew near under the thick darkness where God was. And the Lord said unto Moses, thus thou shalt say unto the children of Israel, ye have seen that I have talked with you from heaven. Ye shall not make with me gods of silver, neither shall ye make unto you gods of gold. Now this is very significant and important thing. Why did God appear in just this way unto the children of Israel? Well, the reason, I think, is quite evident, and it's simply because he wanted to impress upon them that he is the living God, and that the idols around them, and they were idolaters, we'll find that out later, that down in the land of Egypt, all this business of worshiping the creature rather than the Creator, and he's now probably coming closer to these people than he'd ever come before. That's very important here to see. Now, we come to the mention of the altar here. God gives them the commandments, and along with the commandments, there's given an altar. Altars for sacrifice. This is the same thing you have in your bathroom. You have a mirror, and underneath that mirror you have a basin. The mirror reveals that you have a smudge spot on your face, and down beneath is a basin, and you wash your face with the basin. And so there is the mirror. The mirror is this law of God, reveals his standard. But the law is perfect. Man's not perfect, and it reveals that smudge spot. But thank God there's a basin down there, and that's the purpose of the altar. That altar speaks of the cross of Christ and the blood that he shed. Now, notice the instructions concerning this altar, because again, this is the altar they had to use before the tabernacle was made, and it was apparently an altar that everywhere they journeyed, they made one like this. They couldn't take this one with them. The one on in the tabernacle was one that could be transported. Now I'm reading verse 24. An altar of earth thou shalt make unto me, and shall sacrifice thereon thy burnt offerings and thy peace offerings. Now, there's no sin offering here. Why? Well, we'll not get to that till Leviticus, because there could be no sin offering or trespass offering until the law was given. The peace offering reveals that man needs a sacrifice that reconciles him to God, and that Christ did make peace by the blood of his cross. And the burnt offering speaks of who he is, his worthiness, his ability to save. Now, this altar that's to be made of earth was the place they were to sacrifice burnt offerings, peace offerings, thy sheep and thine oxen. In all places where I record my name, I will come unto thee and I'll bless thee. So obviously they made an altar everywhere they went on the wilderness march until the instructions for the tabernacle were given. Now verse 25, and if thou wilt make me an altar of stone, thou shalt not build it of hewn stone. For if thou lift up thy tool upon it, thou hast polluted it. Now, this seems strange to us today. In other words, there would be those that would say, well, let's make an altar of stone. And this man says, I'm an engraver, and I think it'd be nice if we could have it attractive looking and make it appeal and very beautiful looking. Now, here is something. It's a very delicate matter, but it's very important. And there's a great spiritual lesson that is here. God says that you make my altar, you make it of plain stone, no engraving, and the minute that a tool is put upon that, why, it's polluted. Now, I don't want anything that has to do with it at all. Now, we've gone way past this, and we've come to the place where today a great many people feel that there should be in worship things that are beautiful, that everything should be made as beautiful as possible with music and soft lights, beautiful colors, and that the message should be given in very low tones and a very dignified manner and as flowery as it possibly can be. Well, we've come through that period and we've had that type of thing. It's quite interesting that that made no appeal to the unsaved world. Liberalism emptied our churches. Liberalism years ago couldn't have an evening service. Somebody said to me, why do you think that the liberal has got so involved today in all of this social setup? Quite obviously, he wasn't doing anything for years, and he felt very much left out of it. A man said to me, well, why don't you start marching and protesting? My friend, that's not my business. I have too much to do. I keep busy without marching or protesting. Mine's not a protest. Mine is a positive message. And I'm not protesting anything. I'm just giving out the Word of God, and it steps on a lot of toes, I can tell you that. But it's the Word that'll do it. We're to give it out as it is. And there should not be any attempt today to water down the message. Now, don't misunderstand me. As I say, this is a delicate subject. No one today has put more emphasis in having an attractive place of worship. I've had the privilege of remodeling the interior of the Church of the Open Door in my ministry. I had to go through a long period of just urging this upon the church before they were willing to do it. And it was at some expense. I'm for soft lights. I love beautiful music. And I love flowery speaking. But my friend, when any of these things obscure the message of the cross and take attention away from the person of the one who died on that cross, then that becomes the offense of the cross, a real offense. And that's the thing today that God does not want to happen. And Paul, when he went to the city of Corinth, you will recall, they were philosophical. There were quite a few of the priests there of the heathen religions trying to identify with all the sin of Corinth. And some of them did pretty well in identifying with it. They had many hippie types in the city of Corinth. But when Paul came there and saw the situation, saw that they were second-hand philosophers, they wanted to argue, they wanted to discuss, they wanted to appear intellectual, they wanted to appear to be hip, they wanted to belong to the now generation. My, how they were going in every direction. And Paul, who'd had a similar experience in Athens where they wanted to hear some new thing, Paul says, I determined not to know anything among you save Jesus Christ and Him crucified. And friends, if that's left out of the message, I don't care how high the steeple is, I don't care how loud the church bell is, I don't care how beautiful the sanctuary is, I don't care how lovely and soft the music is, and I do not care how educated the preacher is that's in the pulpit. That is not a church, but may I say to you, that's anything but a church. That is polluted as far as God is concerned. The thing that is important is the message of the Word of God. That's the thing that should go out today. There is an attempt to dress it up and to do something with it. This is very important to see here. This is instructions for the altar. We present just Jesus Christ and Him crucified. That is our message. That should be our message. Now there's something else here. Verse 26, neither shalt thou go up by steps unto mine altar, that thy nakedness be not discovered thereon. Now there are a great many that would build some nice, lovely steps to go up to the altar. That would make it very convenient, you see. And when a man would step up, and they wore a type of a skirt in that day, why, the nakedness would be revealed. God says, I don't want to see it. That which speaks of the flesh, God can't use. And let me make this very personal. Anything that Vernon McGee does that's of the flesh, God hates it, and God won't use it at all. God does not want a display of the flesh in anything that has to do with his work. We need to guard against that type of thing. And sometimes it disturbs me when people can only see the preacher and not see the one that he's trying to present. I personally don't like anyone to tell me it's a beautiful sermon. The last thing in the world I want to preach is a beautiful sermon. I want to preach a beautiful Savior. And I'd like for people to leave and say, my, isn't Jesus wonderful? Not that the preacher is. That doesn't make any difference about him. I've had very few real compliments since I've been a minister. But when I was a pastor as a student down in Georgia on a little white unpainted church on the side of a red clay hill, and one morning after the message, after everyone had left, a boy there is a country boy, and I mean country, friends. He wore high yellow shoes, buttoned up too, by the way. And he waited around, as timid as he could be. He was really a country boy. After everybody left, why, he came up to me, and tears were in his eyes. He took hold of my hand, and he said, my, I didn't know Jesus was so wonderful. And he wanted to say something else, but he wasn't able to say it. And he just turned and walked out of the church, and I watched him, because that church was in a cotton patch then. It's in the city there now, but that was a cotton patch in my day. And I saw him walk down across that cotton patch, and I watched him as he walked, that country boy. And he said he didn't know Jesus was so wonderful. And I said, oh, God, let me so preach that people will think Jesus is wonderful. That was a compliment. I've had many like that, by the way. And we don't need the display of the flesh in the ministry, in the pulpit, or in church work. Now we come to chapter 21, and here we have this social legislation. It's quite interesting, some of the things that are dealt with here. And I begin reading at verse 1, because this has to do with master and servant. And that was a pretty important issue in that day, after all these people had been slaves in Egypt. Now these are the judgments which thou shalt set before them. If thou buy an Hebrew servant, 6 years he shall serve, and in the seventh he shall go out free for nothing. In other words, they could never permanently make one of their brethren a slave. Now verse 3, if he came in by himself, he shall go out by himself. If he were married, then his wife shall go out with him. If his master have given him a wife, and she have borne him sons or daughters, the wife and her children shall be her master's, and he shall go out by himself. And if the servant shall plainly say, I love my master, my wife and my children, I'll not go out free. Then his master shall bring him unto the judges. He shall also bring him to the door, or unto the doorpost, and his master shall bore his ear through an awl, and he shall serve him forever. Now this is a remarkable thing that's put right here. And here's a picture of the Lord Jesus Christ, if there ever was one. And it's a beautiful one. The law is this: if a man is a slave, and he can go out in 7 years, and if he was married when he became a slave, he'd take his wife out. But if while he's a slave, that he gets a wife, and that means one that's a slave of his master, then he can go out, but not his wife. She can't go out free. And so if he say, though, well, I love my wife, and I love my master, I want to stay. And then he takes an awl and bores them through. Well, that's a picture of the Lord Jesus Christ. You say, how in the world can that be a picture of him? Well, I think a very wonderful picture of him. He came to this earth, and he took upon himself our humanity, and we were all slaves of sin. He could have gone out free. He didn't have to die upon the cross, but he came down to this earth, and he became a servant, obedient even unto death. And he died and went through the same gate we did in order that he might get a bride for himself. But he had to be crucified to do it. And the writer to the Psalms takes that picture and uses it. Over in Psalm 40, verse 6, "Sacrifice and offering thou didst not desire. Mine ears hast thou opened. Burnt offering and sin offering hast thou not required. Then said I, lo, I come in the volume of the book, it's written of me, I delight to do thy will, O God, yea, thy law is within mine heart." And that refers to Christ. Somebody says, how do you know it refers to Christ? Well, if you would turn over to the 10th chapter of the Epistle to the Hebrews, why, we find there that it was fulfilled when our Lord came to this earth. Because in Hebrews 10:5, it says, "Wherefore, when he cometh into the world," now speaking of Christ, "he saith, sacrifice and offering, thou wouldst not, but a body hast thou prepared me." Now, it's not his ears he's digged, but he gave him a body. And Christ took upon himself a body, and he'll have that body throughout eternity. But he could have left this earth without dying. But he said, I love the church. I love the sinner. And so he died and became obedient unto death, even the death of the cross. What a picture this is of Christ right here after giving the Ten Commandments. Now we have here a series of laws that have to do with injuries to a person. I think it's well to note this. Verse 12, "He that smiteth a man so that he die shall be surely put to death." Now this is the basis for capital punishment. Now, great many today, especially these young people, have been fed a bunch of malarkey today, a bunch of propaganda, and they're told that thou shalt not kill means you can't become a soldier. May I say that the Lord says that a government has a perfect right. He that smiteth a man so that he die shall be surely put to death. The nation Israel could put to death any murderer. It's well to look at the total word of God, by the way. And then verse 13, "And if a man lie not in wait, but God deliver him into his hand, then I will appoint thee a place where he shall flee." Now, we're going to come to that later, the cities of refuge. "But if a man come presumptuously upon his neighbor to slay him with guile, thou shalt take him from mine altar that he may die." In other words, if the murder is premeditated, the man is to be executed. Now, if he does not do it maliciously, and I think oftentimes in self-defense, that a man without premeditation attempts to defend himself, I would say that that would not merit an execution at all. Now, will you notice how God protected the family? Verse 15, "He that smiteth his father or his mother shall be surely put to death." God certainly protected the home. "And he that stealeth a man and selleth him, or if he be found in his hand, he shall surely be put to death." God did not approve slavery at all. It was the system in that day, and God always dealt with those things. But it doesn't mean that he approves them. In fact, it's quite obvious he condemned it. "He that curseth his father or his mother shall surely be put to death. If a man strive together, and one smite another with a stone or with his fist, and he die not, but keepeth his bed, why, then he's to reimburse him." You see, here's the basis of the laws of our land. Now, I'm not going to go down through all of these, but I would recommend that you read this, because here is the basic of law and order, and any nation must have something built on this, my friend, if they're to have a civilized nation. And it's in here, verse 24, "Eye for an eye, tooth for a tooth, hand for hand, foot for foot, burning for burning, wound for wound, stripe for stripe." In other words, friends, there is this law of reciprocity. This is a law that must be enforced if there is to be law and order and protection of human life and property. And thank God, though, that there is one who's prepared, though, to extend grace to us that we might be saved. So until next time, may God richly bless you, my beloved.
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0: Has anyone ever hurt you? Did you feel like hurting them back? The Bible tells us to be good to our enemies and not to act like them, because only goodness can overcome evil.
1: Romans 12, verse 21. Do not be overcome by evil, but overcome evil with good.

0: Well, brethren, what are we going to do? Stand here all day?
1: But, John, I tell you, it is Peter.
0: Did you actually see him, Rhoda?
1: No, sir, but I heard his voice. It was Peter's voice.
0: Oh, impossible, Rhoda. Peter is in prison. He's locked and barred and guarded. Absolutely impossible for him to escape.
1: It is Peter. Please believe me.
0: Well, come on. Let's all go to the door and see who it really is.

0: I knew that you were all praying for me, and that my friend and Savior Jesus was watching and knew every word spoken and every move made. So what did I have to worry about? I knew that whatever happened to me was at the express will of Jesus. So I went peacefully to sleep as usual. Then I had a vision. An angel, bright with the glory of heaven, touched me on the shoulder and awoke me by saying,
1: "Arise up quickly!"
0: Then I noticed the angel and the light of heaven filling the cell. As I arose, I was dimly aware that the chains had fallen from my wrists. Once more the angel spoke,
1: "Gird yourself and bind on your sandals. Put on your garments and follow me."
0: As you all know, I'm never without words to speak. But in the vision, I was so dumb from amazement that I didn't say a word. We stepped over the guard and reached the heavily bolted door, which, of its own accord, swung open silently. It closed again while the guards within and without were motionless at their post. The second door, also guarded within and without, was reached. It opened, as did the first, with no creaking of hinges or rattling of iron bolts. We passed through, and the door closed by itself as noiselessly as it had opened. In the same way, we passed through the third gateway and found ourselves in the open street. No word was spoken. There was no sound of footsteps. The angel glided on, encircled by the light of dazzling brightness, and in the vision I followed. We passed through one street into another, and then the angel suddenly and silently disappeared. The heavenly light faded away, and I was in profound darkness. I tried to recall the events of the past few moments. I remembered falling asleep with my sandals and outer garments removed. I felt of myself and found that I was fully dressed and girded. My wrists were swollen, but they were free from the cruel manacles. As my eyes got used to the darkness, I looked, and behold, I recognized where I was. I had gone that way many times. Now I realized it was no vision, but that Jesus had sent his angel to deliver me out of the hands of Herod. Then I made my way here.
2: Oh, God heard and answered our prayers. He is a wonderful God, and Jesus is a matchless friend and Savior.
3: You really thought you were in a trance?
0: I felt sure I was dreaming, Matthew. At first I wondered, but when the guards took no notice of the brightness of the angel and the doors opening and closing without any noise, I came to the conclusion that I was dreaming or in a vision.
2: But why didn't the guards notice the bright light or the noise?
0: There wasn't any noise to hear. And as for seeing the bright light or the doors open and shut, and the angel and I passing through, I do not know. Perhaps God made them as dead men, in which case an hour, a year, would have seemed to them as no time at all, and they would not have realized that anything at all had happened. Perhaps God closed off those portions of their mind that hear and see. There is nothing God cannot do, except one thing.
4: What is that?
0: God cannot make anyone believe in him, unless that person wants to believe. Force is evil, and God cannot be evil.
3: This is a wonderful experience we've had this day. But I imagine when day comes and Herod discovers your absence from prison, he's going to be furious. So, Peter, my advice is that you had better depart hence and go to another place.

0: the scripture says Jesus went about doing good. He saw a blind man that had been blind from birth.
1: The Bible story Billy Graham shared in 1957 applies to us today.
0: We are blind just as that poor blind man that Jesus looked at that night. We're spiritually blind because the Bible teaches not only do you have physical eyes, but you have spiritual eyes.
1: And when your spiritual eyes are closed, you can't see you're a sinner who needs God's forgiveness. But if you surrender your life to Jesus Christ, He'll open your spiritual eyes to see the truth that God loves you and sent His Son Jesus to forgive you.
0: And I tell you tonight, that can happen to you. Can you say tonight, I can see, I have the joy and the peace that Christ can bring?
1: We can help you find that peace and joy through Christ. Go to findpeacewithgod.net. We're the Billy Graham Evangelistic Association.
2: This is Ken Ham, author of the newly updated and expanded book, One Blood. Many scientists have assumed the very first settlers to arrive in the Americas had to go over the land, crossing land bridges, because they believe ancient man was too primitive to sail to the coast. But now researchers are rethinking this assumption. Many now think the evidence in North and South America suggests some people long ago did sail to the Americas to start new settlements. This fits with what we'd expect from the Bible. Noah and his sons were obviously shipbuilders and might have passed this skill on. Some of the people who left Babel probably left by boat as they began to explore this new world.
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1: My father committed suicide when I was a young man, and I came close to doing the same thing. I was the only son with three sisters, and my early childhood was happy. Dad taught economics at a state university, and we loved to go fishing together. His lameness from a car accident was made even worse when another car broadsided us, crushing his bad leg. From then on, he drank heavily. I was 13, and Dad and I were playing catch in the yard when he fell, breaking his leg again. It had to be amputated. My guilt was unbearable. As he drank more, I drank too. Our home divided into two camps, Mom and my sisters against Dad and me. I refused to hold him accountable and even fixed his drinks for him. Finally, Mom issued an ultimatum, and Dad checked into a VA hospital and quit drinking. He became a loving husband and father, but delving into his past troubled him, and he withdrew. Then, one day, he disappeared altogether. We found him dead of a self-inflicted gunshot wound. Although I raged and drank to numb the despair, I managed to graduate with my class and then finish college. But I always felt worthless. 7 years later, consumed with suicidal thoughts, I talked with a pastor who exposed the anger I had at Dad for what he did to us. It was several years later, after attending church and reading the Bible, that I yielded my life to Christ, asking God to save me and forgive me. I'm John Hamm. If the Son, therefore, shall make you free, you shall be free indeed.
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1: Psalm 127, verses 1 and 2. Unless the Lord builds the house, they labor in vain who build it. Unless the Lord guards the city, the watchman stays awake in vain. It is vain for you to rise up early, to sit up late, to eat the bread of sorrows, for so he gives his beloved sleep. We are all so prone to worry. Fear for the future causes us to lose sleep, morning and night, all the while adding to an increasing feeling of hopelessness. The good news is that God is at work within us, building and leading us to the future which he has planned for our lives. The heart that trusts in God is the heart that finds the rest it is longing for. If you're tired today, give the work of building your future over to him. It's time to pray.
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2: Death is certain, and you're going to die one day. 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
3: 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But Billy Graham wasn't talking about religion.
2: 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I'm asking you to come to a person, to Jesus Christ, who loves you. Jesus transcends all religion. He wants to give you a life of adventure.
3: And it begins with a relationship, not religion. A relationship with Jesus Christ, the Son of God. Let the adventure begin. 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And it's from the Billy Graham
4: Evangelistic Association. This is Max Lucado. Ahab and Jezebel were dead. Their son Ahaziah, a chip off the old demonic block, had assumed the throne. He took a fall. Maybe he was paralyzed and in pain. Whatever his malady, he sought relief. Where do you go when you hurt? Some people turn to alcohol, others to opioids, still others to a frenzied schedule. How many turn to Jehovah? Ahaziah could have, but no. Pain drove him to consult a false god, Baal. The most insidious work of the devil is counterfeit religion. Why? The devilish cunning of counterfeit religion is that it mixes in just enough truth to make the lie all the stronger. Satan sold a bag of lies to Ahaziah. Don't let him do the same with you. This is Max Lucado.

You know, I found that answer, and somehow my life is just starting to

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1: This morning we're going to be back in Genesis chapter 12, if you want to go ahead and turn there. And we're continuing in a series we're doing this fall through the Bible, looking at a question of the relationship of men and women throughout Scripture. And I've said before, one of the goals is to ask that question. How does the Bible present God creating men and women? What has gone wrong? The brokenness of relationships between men and women? How is that renewed through the work of Christ and His Spirit? But one of the sort of secondary goals of this study is also to learn, how do we read the Bible well? How do we take a question that we might have? How do we come to the Bible and really understand what the Bible has to say? And often that means more than just one verse or one passage. I wish it was as simple as there's an index in the back, you have a question, you look up the question, takes you to an answer, and you're done. There is a principle in Scripture of Scripture interpreting Scripture. And so often what it means to ask a question of the Bible or to really understand what the Bible has to say about a question means kind of what we're doing, a willingness to be patient and work yourself from the beginning to the end of the book and see how these stories and these letters take a theme or a question and develop them over a pattern of time. So we're spending somewhere around 12 to 14 weeks walking through from Genesis to Revelation, asking, what does the Bible say about who we are as men and women? What's broken in our relationship as men and women? And how does the Bible, what does it ask of us as believers, as those who are now following Christ? And we've spent a couple weeks already looking at questions. We looked in Genesis chapter 1 and 2 at the creation of men and women as a part of the creation accounts. We looked last week at the fall, Genesis chapter 3, and the implications that play out now in the brokenness between men and women. And today we're going to look primarily at the story of Abraham and Sarah that picks up Genesis' story and carries it into those families that make up much of the Genesis text. One important thing to say about Genesis, though, is that Genesis is Hebrew narrative. It's a story that we're reading. And one of the features of the way that the Old Testament stories work is they often give us very few details. Sometimes we wish they gave us more details than they actually do. Particularly stories like Genesis offers very few judgments. When you read Genesis, it doesn't just come out and simply say, this was right and that was wrong, or here's the moral conclusion to take away from the end of this chapter. God rarely interrupts the story to offer his own judgments about the story taking place. What's asked of us is that we're willing to read the story and to pay enough attention to the story that we see the way the story is unfolding in all of its consequences. Genesis literally means beginnings or origin. It's the way the book opens, in the beginning. And what the book offers us is an image of how things are, why things are the way that they are, and how we ended up in this place of brokenness that so much of the world experiences. We left off last week with the fall, beginning to track how that brokenness of the first sin made its way into the wider world, and particularly the themes of the spread of violence and that theme of taking of women that plays out through the early chapters of Genesis. From Adam and Eve and the judgment on them, we see the conflict between Cain and Abel that leads to murder. We see the bragging of Lamech, who takes two wives for himself and boasts of his own violence and murder. It all escalates to that scene of the sons of God taking any women that they desired and saw, and the whole earth being filled with violence. Noah, in the Genesis story, becomes apparently the last person of righteousness left for God to work with. But even as he emerges from the ark and God's deliverance, we see the same conflict breaking out in his family once again. Humanity is scattered at the Tower of Babel, and the story seems to be falling apart a second time, even after God's judgment. That brings us from chapter 11, the chaos, the spread of sin that has proliferated around creation, to chapter 12, where God begins a new story by calling this particular individual Abraham. I'm going to read all of Genesis chapter 12, if you've got your Bible in front of you, and we'll work through this passage and look at a few others from the story of Abraham and Sarah. Genesis chapter 12, beginning in verse 1. Now the Lord said to Abram, go from your country and your kindred and your father's house to the land that I will show you, and I will make of you a great nation, and I will bless you and make your name great, so that you shall be a blessing. I will bless those who bless you, and him who dishonors you I will curse, and in you all families of the earth shall be blessed. So Abram went as the Lord had told him, and Lot went with him. Abram was 75 years old when he departed from Haran. And Abram took Sarai, his wife, and Lot, his brother's son, and all their possessions that they had gathered, and the people that they had acquired in Haran, and they set out to go to the land of Canaan. When they came to the land of Canaan, Abram passed through the land, the place of Shechem, to the oaks of Moreh. At the time, the Canaanites were in the land. Then the Lord appeared to Abram and said, to your offspring I will give this land. So he built there an altar to the Lord who had appeared to him. From there he moved to the hill country on the east of Bethel and pitched his tent, with Bethel on the west and Ai on the west.

you, and that my life may be spared for your sake." When Abram entered Egypt, the Egyptians saw that the woman was very beautiful. And when the princes of Pharaoh saw her, they praised her to Pharaoh. And the woman was taken into Pharaoh's house. And for her sake, he dealt well with Abram. And he had sheep, oxen, male donkeys, male servants, female donkeys, and camels. But the Lord afflicted Pharaoh and his house with great plagues because of Sarai, Abram's wife. So Pharaoh called Abram and said, "What is this that you have done to me? Why did you not tell me that she was your wife? Why did you say she is my sister, so that I took her for my wife? Now then, here is your wife. Take her and go." And Pharaoh gave men orders concerning him, and they sent him away with his wife and all that he had. Genesis chapter 12. If you're familiar with the story of Abram and Sarai, Abraham and Sarah, you'll know that they both received name changes. For the sake of simplicity, I'm probably going to use Abraham and Sarah, but early in these stories, you hear the difference. Abraham is originally, when we first meet him in the story, called a man from Ur of the Chaldeans, what is today modern-day Iraq. When God calls Abraham, it's ambiguous how much Abraham even knew about God. Abraham was living in a distant place, living in a completely different culture, when suddenly God spoke to him and called him to go. Later in the book of Joshua, Joshua spoke of Abraham and said, "Long ago your fathers lived beyond the Euphrates, Terah, the father of Abraham and of Nahor, and they served other gods." Literally, they worshiped the idols of other gods. We don't know why it is that God chose Abraham. The story comes up in the middle of the chaos and the spreading confusion and violence. Suddenly, we're dropped without much explanation into this story of God speaking to a single individual. "Go to a land I will show you." There's no initial claim to Abraham's righteousness or faithfulness, but simply the call of God that comes to him. We read that God called him to leave and to follow. It's important to recognize that Abraham's call comes in the context of all of this violence and chaos and the brokenness of the world that once again is proliferating around. The story has a setting, and that setting is the Genesis failures, the way in which people are taking, the violence that it's spreading, the confusion. What Abraham receives is not the law at this point, or not even some revelation, a thick religious guidebook on how now to worship and follow God. There's no comment on what changes will be required of him, but suddenly he hears a voice that says, "Go, follow me to the place that I'm sending you." He receives two promises and a third, a call and a promise, and they're interesting for this reason. First of all, he's told there will be a land, that when he arrives, this land God will show him will be his. Though notice, even in his call, he's not quite sure where that land is or where God will take him. He's also promised descendants. He's promised that his descendants will become a great nation. And a third thing, that his family will be a blessing to all of the families of earth. Those promises are really interesting, particularly in the context of Genesis we've been working through, land and family. They're both directly related to the calling that God had given humanity all the way back in the garden. What were the two things he had told Adam and Eve together to do? To be fruitful and multiply, and to have dominion over the land. And they're also directly connected to the judgments that fell upon them after the first sin. What were those judgments over men and women? That the land would now be difficult and would require work to bring forth its fruit, and that there would be difficulty and pain in childbirth. The promise of descendants, the promise of land, the same calling and the same challenge that we've already seen in Genesis. Immediately, as a reader, when we read of God's promise, we also recognize a problem. I didn't read to you from chapter 11, but if you go back just one paragraph, we get introduced to Abraham first in a genealogy. And we get the single added line in verse 30 that Sarai, his wife, was barren. And Abram and Nahor took wives. The name of Abram's wife was Sarah, and the name of Nahor's wife was Milcah, the daughter of Haran, the father of Milcah and Iscah. Now Sarai was barren. She had no children. The author plants this detail before we get to the story of Abraham because it opens an important question. When God promised

promises Abraham that his descendants will become a great nation, we already know that his wife is barren and unable to conceive children. How would this promise be true? Will it be Sarai that will become the mother of this great nation, this promise made to Abraham? How will God do these things? To Abraham's credit, he obeys God's call to go. It's the thing we all remember about Abraham, the faith that it must have taken to leave everything that he knew and travel to this land he didn't even know where or when or what it would be, this great adventure of faith that relocates him. What's interesting rereading chapter 12 this week is that that whole story of Abraham's great faith plays out in one paragraph. And what you might not remember is directly after that paragraph is one of Abraham's great failures. It doesn't take long, once he's arrived in the land, for it to become tested and challenged. The story of Abraham and Sarah in Egypt fleeing the famine in the land they had been promised is probably not one of the more familiar Abraham stories. We think of Abraham and Sarah and the mistake with Hagar trying to force their own heir. We think of Abraham and the call to sacrifice Isaac, but not many people remember this particular story of Abraham and Sarah fleeing the land they had just arrived in to take shelter in Egypt. Not just in life of Abraham, but as we'll see, this story becomes a pattern later in Genesis as well. Verse 10, it begins with, "Now there was a famine in the land." They've just arrived, the paragraph before, and the next sentence, the land becomes difficult. "So Abram went down to Egypt to sojourn there, for the famine was severe in the land." Abraham just gets to the land God has promised to begin the hard work of cultivating it, finds it too difficult because of famine, and immediately leaves the land to go to the land of Egypt. But as he goes into Egypt, a second fear enters his mind. Abraham fears that when the Egyptians see his beautiful wife, that they will desire Sarah, and has been the trend throughout Genesis story so far, take her and kill him, murder him, to take possession. To be fair to Abraham, that has been the story we keep encountering in Genesis. The taking of wives, the spreading of murder and violence. Isn't that the context of this whole culture and story that's been developing, taking and murdering? If you remember the Abraham and Sarah story, it's usually Sarah's plan to try and produce an heir through the servant Hagar, which we'll get to. But before that story, Abraham presents his own plan to Sarah. "Say that you are my sister, that it may go well with me because of you, and that my life may be spared for your sake." I actually think the ESV tries to make this translation sound a little more reasonable than his plan actually was. We could spend a whole sermon breaking down the Hebrew. I will spare you that because we've got enough passages to go through. Do your homework on your own. But one of my favorite translators of the Old Testament, Robert Alter, translates it this way, and I think it gets at the heart of it. This is Abraham's plan. "Say, please, that you are my sister, so that it may go well with me on your account, and I shall stay alive because of you." This is the plan. He feels at risk and in danger and proposes a plan that will protect him. Abraham's goal, fairly reasonably so, is to stay alive. And so he asks his wife to become his sister for his safety, not for hers. Does Abraham's plan fail or does it work? That's a really hard question to answer. Did he hope that he wouldn't actually have to give her away? Or is it possible that he thought she might actually be taken away? What did he think was going to happen? Because as the story unfolds, just as he might have feared, they do find her beautiful, and Pharaoh, of all people, takes her. But now, not murdering Abraham, thinking that Abraham is Sarah's brother, Pharaoh actually begins to give gifts in order to legitimize the taking of Sarah into his household. So Abraham becomes enriched by his wife being taken by another man. Literally, sheep and oxen and donkeys and servants, male and female. Abraham ends up no longer in the land, having abandoned what God promised. And now he literally gives his own wife away to another man, and so puts in jeopardy the promise of heirs, the promise of descendants that God had given him. There's no sign that Abraham has any plan to try and reverse this.
that, oh no, his plan has gone wrong and he needs a new plan to rescue his wife. In fact, it's God who intervenes in the story. Pharaoh's house is struck with plagues. This was not God's plan. And Pharaoh seems to understand the meaning before Abraham does. He literally says to Abraham, "Why have you done this thing to wrong me? Take her and go." It's Pharaoh that gives back the wife and casts him back out of Egypt into the land God had promised. Abraham has a promise, but he carries that same naked vulnerability from Genesis 3 that drove a wedge between the first couple. And he abandons God's call and his own wife to try and work out a plan that might secure his own safety. You want to know something that might surprise you about this particular story if it's unfamiliar? This whole exact story plays out a second time in Genesis 20. Abraham literally does the exact same thing with a Canaanite king, Abimelech. And Abraham said to Sarah, his wife, Genesis 20, "She is my sister, and Abimelech, king of Gerar, sent and took Sarah." If you want it to get even worse, it might surprise you that in Genesis chapter 26, Abraham's son Isaac does the exact same thing a third time to his wife Rebekah. So Isaac settled in Gerar, and when the men of the place asked him about his wife, he said, "She is my sister," for he feared to say, "My wife," thinking, "lest the men of the place should kill me because of Rebekah, because she was attractive in appearance." Three times in Genesis this story plays out. Pretty significant that we would get the same story three times. And you ask the question, why? Why would this story keep repeating in Genesis? Abraham does not see his wife as his partner. Surprising given the command that God has given him, just like the first command of the first couple: be fruitful and multiply, fill the earth, subdue the land and have dominion over it. Abraham, I will take you to a land that you will cultivate, and to you I will give offsprings that will be a great nation. Yet Abraham is willing to risk his wife multiple times, not recognizing her as a part of the necessary partnership to fulfill those very commands that God had given, just like in the beginning of Genesis. Here's where the fall of humanity has led. The man of God has called by God to lead himself and his wife to this land, and through their partnership, an heir and a great nation. And yet each time he finds those promises difficult, he abandons the land and abandons his wife in the midst of them. Now, there's another story we need to look at more briefly to fill in the Abraham and Sarah stories. The risk is that you might think that Abraham gets this wrong because this is Abraham's story. And Abraham is the one who carries the responsibility to work out all of these promises that God has given him. That is certainly probably what Abraham himself would have felt. We're in a culture and a context in which, remember, men are taking and seizing and killing and accumulating as they saw fit. But Genesis doesn't just enact Abraham's plan. It also gives Sarah her own plan in the story as well. Perhaps the one that's more familiar, but I bet when you pay attention to it a second time, you'll see details you hadn't for the work we did in Genesis. In Genesis chapter 16, now Sarai, Abram's wife, had borne him no children. How could the promise be true? She's still barren. She had a female Egyptian servant, which you wonder, where did this female Egyptian servant come from Abraham's plan that went poorly, whose name was Hagar. And Sarah said to Abram, "Behold now, the Lord has prevented me from bearing children. Go into my servant. It may be that I shall obtain children by her." And Abraham listened to the voice of Sarai. Abraham had a plan to protect himself at his wife's expense. Now, Sarah proposes a plan to Abraham. She takes a servant, an Egyptian servant, and gives the servant to Abraham. And she says, "Perhaps by this servant we will have the promise that God has made." Again, the translation smooths out perhaps some of the motivation in Sarah's plans. You could also translate it, speaking of her slave, Sarah suggested, "Perhaps I can be built up through her." It's hard not to have sympathy for Sarah when she's passed off to Pharaoh to protect Abraham's life. But now what do we make of Sarah, who turns around and uses her own servant for her own advantage just a few chapters later?
that perhaps by this slave I might be built up, is Sarah's plan. Well, if you know the story, the servant, the slave, bears a son. And what does this servant do? She turns around and uses it to posture herself above Sarah. And when she saw that she had conceived, she looked with contempt on her mistress. Some of this language from this story, familiar to most of you probably, should sound familiar from the work we've done the last couple of weeks. The story in many ways is a kind of retelling of the fall from Genesis 3. The woman takes and gives to her husband. The husband listens to the voice, the plan of his wife, and yet they both share in the consequences of this taking and giving. Guess how the story ends? And Sarah said to Abram, "May the wrong done to me be on you. I gave my servant to your embrace, and when she saw that she had conceived, she looked on me with contempt. May the Lord judge between you and me." Is it any surprise that, like the sin in Genesis 3, the ultimate consequence of this plan is division, a wedge driven between Abraham and Sarah? In both of these stories, Abraham has a plan, then Sarah has a plan, both seemingly motivated by their own self-interest. And in the end, the consequence is a separation between the two of them. Division and the same kind of blame that had the first couple in Genesis 3 pointing at each other, pointing at creation, pointing at God, and blaming anyone but themselves. The promise God had given was supposed to force this couple together. The call to cultivate the land, to be fruitful and multiply, required both of them in cooperation. Land and descendants was an image, the work that they shared, the partnership that they shared. But that partnership keeps breaking down through Genesis because of self-interest, even the way in which as a couple they will use one another for their own benefit. Lest you think one takes advantage of the other, Genesis does the remarkable thing of showing a kind of parallel between the men and the women and the self-interest, their use of one another. Two plans, both plans that offer the other for the sake of self-benefit. I want to suggest to you that even in Sarah's portion of this story, the fact that she is held responsible, the fact that her plan fails like Abraham's, is itself a kind of dignity in that responsibility. Both are given the opportunity to enact a plan. Both of those plans fell with parallel consequences. The story is willing to give attention and responsibility to both the man and woman in their planning and failures. The story is not just about men abusing women or women refusing to submit to those men, but the story is about both men and women who abandon the partnership God has established for the sake of self-interest and self-promotion. While those judgments are parallel, the promise turns out to be parallel as well. God, though he begins with Abraham, does not speak only to Abraham in the story. God also speaks to Sarah, and in a particularly interesting way. Do you remember the story? It's just not long after the failure in chapter 18, in which God sent three messengers to appear at the tent of Abraham and Sarah. Abraham seems to recognize that they come with messages from God, and so he quickly sends Sarah into the tent to begin preparing meals for these guests while he sets outside having a conversation with them. But as the men begin to speak to Abraham, they ask, "Where is your wife, Sarah?" Interesting that they begin the conversation by asking about where she is. What they come to, what they begin to say and describe, is the fulfillment of the promise, that it will not just be to Abraham the descendants will come, but very specifically that it will be through Sarah that the promise will be received. Hearing this, Sarah, who is eavesdropping at the tent, the door of the tent, begins to laugh. When Sarah laughs, the men say, "Why did Sarah laugh?" Sarah says to herself, "I didn't laugh." And God speaks to her, "No, you did laugh." If that's a little bit confusing, it is when you read the passage. What seems to be happening is you have a separation physically between the man and the woman, Sarah in the tent and Abraham outside, yet both God and these messengers keep having the conversation as if they were together. The conversation includes both of them, even as they find themselves in two different places. This is, after all, the point of the story.
that God has given this call to Abraham and to Sarah, and that they will not fulfill this call unless they are willing to fulfill this call in partnership with one another. I know I've drug you through a lot of Genesis so far. Let me try to make one more connection with you, one more passage, before we draw out some conclusions. At the very beginning, I told you that God had given three promises to Abraham. Land and descendants, we keep coming back to. But he had added a third one, that his family would become a blessing to all of the families of earth, that all of the nations would benefit from the family of Abraham. We saw how their plan, both Abraham and Sarah's, jeopardizes the first two of those promises, land and descendants. But they also jeopardize the last promise as well. Abraham did not speak truth of God's promises to Pharaoh. He did not demonstrate faith in his own God before the dangers of Egypt. Instead, he lied to Pharaoh and brought plagues upon Pharaoh's family. Abraham was not a blessing to Pharaoh's family, but a kind of curse. Sarah uses Hagar, an Egyptian, and proves not to be a kind of blessing to Hagar, but instead to sow chaos and conflict for her and her son. To deal with that chaos, Abraham will dismiss Hagar and her son Ishmael out into the wilderness, hard to claim that they were blessings to them. In both of these stories, they not only fail one another, but by failing one another, they also fail to bear witness through their family to the nations and the families around them of what God is doing through them. A fascinating thing happens to this Egyptian woman in the desert, Hagar. We read that the angel of the Lord found her and gave her her own individual promise that her son also would become a great nation. She, in return, calls this God who she has encountered in the wilderness, the God who sees me. It's the first time in the biblical story the angel of the Lord appears, and the first time that a character gives a specific name to God. How interesting that it's an Egyptian woman in the wilderness driven out by the couple who holds the promise. I wish you could say that Abraham and Sarah's lesson was so clear to them and perhaps their family watching it play out that the children after them picked up the lessons and had the perfect marriage partnership throughout the rest of Genesis. But if you know the story of Genesis, that's not what happens. It's in these families that the same chaos and division of sin continues to work. It is men and women that continue breaking apart within the families. Three more women will be barren. Isaac will give away Rebekah like we saw, just as his father had done. Laban will barter his two daughters for an extended work contract. They will trick one another in disguises and with deceit, sowing chaos and pain within their families. Favoritism will poison the home and drive them apart, even to the point of murder. If Genesis is about anything, these stories of the patriarchs, it's a story about the way in which these families break down constantly in conflict and division amongst one another. One of the things I said at the beginning of the story was that Genesis doesn't draw out neat moral conclusions. It would be nice if at the end of the Abraham and Sarah story, we got a sort of accounting by God. These were the things Abraham got right. These are the things Abraham got wrong. Instead, we're simply given this story to stick with, through Genesis and the Exodus story to come, and on through the stories of the Old Testament, into the stories of Christ. What we're given is a story to watch and to learn from, as we see the way in which they lived in their own days, the way in which God interacted and challenged, the way in which their own plans sow more seeds of chaos, and to piece together, by the way these stories play out, what possibly was faithful and not. One of the obvious examples of this is the way polygamy returns again and again in Genesis. Genesis never reprimands a man for taking more than one wife, but if you read the stories carefully, it's hard to come away with any positive conclusion. It begins with Lamech, who in defiance of God takes two wives and boasts of his own power and violence, and all polygamy after seems to be connected to it. Every time we find one of these polygamous families, we find it broken and in pain and in constant conflict. We don't get yet in the Genesis story, though it will develop in the biblical narrative, God saying, "You're doing wrong." But reading the story makes it pretty obvious that this choice to take wives for yourself ends in all kinds of pain, chaos, and brokenness.
Genesis makes it clear through the story. There's no doubt that the culture and the world of the story is one in which taking of women seemed normal. But in Genesis, amongst God's called people, we see the consequences play out in those very families. So the hard question is not how the world was in Genesis. That seems pretty clear. The hard question is, how does God work in the midst of that world and in the midst of these broken families? How does God bring about his promise and his blessing when every time he extends it, the people start picking it up and using it against one another? How does God step into the midst of a world and a culture and place where people seem to know nothing of what is truly righteous and begin to move them, to call them and lead them towards something that is true? What Genesis suggests is that there is within all of us a kind of core problem that does not die easily. That even in our great moments of faith, stepping out to follow God, we still continue to carry something in us of self-interest and self-preservation. There have historically been different ways of answering these questions about men and women in Genesis. It's why it's never as simple as, well, do what Abraham did, do what Sarah did. The Bible asks us to walk patiently through these stories to see how they play out and where they lead. And as much as we see brokenness, one of the other things we find over and over in these stories is the faithfulness of God, who in the midst of broken families and broken couples and self-interest, finds a way to continue pulling them towards the truth, towards his way. I'll say this for me about Genesis and these stories of the patriarchs. I don't think the point of these Genesis stories and families and couples is men as ill-formed leaders and women as rebellious to their place of submission. That doesn't seem to be the primary conflict taking place in the Genesis families. I don't see God acting to reestablish a particular kind of home governance as the issue that has failed them. Abraham's problem is that he keeps using and abandoning his wife. And Sarah's problem is that she tries to manipulate a way into the benefit of the promise that doesn't require faith. What I see happening in Genesis over and over is God entering into these families in their brokenness and using these broken and distorted partnerships to pull them back into the promise, back into the calling he had given them, kicking them out of Egypt and giving the wife back, returning them to the calling and the place that he had for them as partners. God chose, after all, this to be the promise. He could have promised Abraham anything, but he promised them land and descendants, knowing that it would require a man and a woman in cooperation to receive this promise that God had given. Faith for a child requires partnership. Faith for a child requires one another, man and woman, dependence on one another. The constant breakdown that plays out in Genesis, both in the plan of the man and the woman, is self-interest. That both of them are willing to use one another for personal gain, for protection, and for self-preservation. The question I think Genesis sets in front of all of us is, do we use people out of our own self-interest and our own fears, vulnerability, and desires? Who are we looking out for in the decisions we make in life? What are we willing to risk for the sake of protecting ourselves? And is it the people around us? Is it possible that our marriages and our friendships and our work relationships, even the way in which we set by one another at church, is really in the end still just about us? What I want, what I think God has promised me, how I think I need it, and how I'm going to get it. And in the end, even when I don't recognize it, a willingness to use the people around me for my own benefit, motivated out of my own fears. If you're married, just compare, and I think this comes pretty obviously, how often and how much more naturally we think about what we want in this marriage, what I need from this marriage, and if I'm getting it, what the other isn't doing for me that I think they should be doing. Weigh that by how naturally you wake up in the morning and wonder, how could I be a better partner for this person that I'm married to? When Ashley and I first got married, the minister at our wedding used this line that I've picked up and I've kept using at marriages that I officiate. He said, until this moment, you have been asking, is this person right for me? But now in taking these vows, today that question forever changes to how can I be right for this person?
That is the commitment of man leaving and clinging, of this man and woman brought together, given this calling, is that they are now in partnership with one another. And the challenge, this old self-interested use of one another, has to give way to a self-sacrifice for the benefit and the good of those around me. It's a long way, this self-interest dividing and taking, to the leaving and clinging, the partnership, the cooperation that Genesis offers us. Genesis also exposes that on our own, we're not likely to be able to make this change very well. If Abraham and Isaac and Jacob, for all of their miraculous interactions with God, still found themselves, twice in Abraham's account, giving away his wife instead of cooperating and partnering and protecting, then the truth is, in all of our hearts, there is this self-interest that is hard to purge. What's so fascinating about Genesis, though, is that God keeps working with these people. He understands the self-interest, understands the brokenness, understands the vulnerability and the fear, and chooses to continue moving forward with these people to fulfill his promise and his plan. God gives them enough of their own brokenness to keep them listening, even if it is, in some of these stories, laughing at the idea of God's promises, and yet God will bring them about by his own faithfulness. I can't help but look ahead a little bit. I'm trying to stay in my lane each week as we sort of work our way through the scripture. But how, even here in the beginning of Genesis, can you not recognize that the gospel itself is a kind of inversion of everything that goes wrong in Genesis? That as these people keep giving one another away, sacrificing one another for their own benefit, how do we not see in Christ the one who comes down not to use those around him, but willing to lay down his own life for the sake of those that he has been called to, those who themselves rebel and continue against him in sin? Not for his own benefit, not to fulfill his own desires, but sacrificing himself, abandoning himself to the brokenness of this world, Christ would do what so many of us find nearly impossible to do, to lay down his life not only for a partner, not only for a friend, but for those lost in sin. Why? Why is Jesus able to do this? Why do we find it nearly impossible to do, even for those that we love the most? This will become the question of Genesis. How does God preserve this promise? How does God fulfill on this promise? How can this family and all of its brokenness, how could it be a blessing to all families and all nations, our families as well? Ultimately, as we'll see, Christ becomes the one to do what Adam had failed to do, what Abraham and Isaac and Jacob had failed to do, which is to sacrifice himself, to extend this blessing to all families, to adopt us in, to become, as the great image of Revelation lays it out, a bride and a groom, Christ himself taking this bride for all of her failures. Genesis teaches us to recognize how much self-interest pollutes our relationships, to see the way that we so often use one another, even in those relationships that matter most to us, to see the way that we abandon what God has promised to work out our own plans by our own means, and to see that in that is that original sin, the taking and the eating, the desiring to be like God and knowing for ourselves, and with it, the division and the consequence that plays out. We're early still in Genesis. I promise next week we're moving into Exodus. We are making slow progress. It won't be a 66-week sermon. We will skip some books of the Bible in what's to come. But I think already here we start to recognize the core problem that God is going to have to address. How do we get beyond ourselves? How do we love in such a way that it isn't just about me and what I receive? How, if this self-interest pollutes the human experience so deeply, can God intervene in a people to restore it to what is good, to his original calling? In the end, this is certainly a story about husbands and wives, men and women, but isn't it also a story about friendships and workplaces and neighbors and relationships in churches? That if we are to be the people of God, the family of God, somehow by God's grace and mercy, by his Spirit and by his word, we have to find a way into this truth, that when I die to myself, I'm given a new self, and that it's only in this death to self that I'm welcomed into the real community, the real relationships that God has surrounded and placed before me.
We're going to worship in a moment, and I would just ask that we might pray together this way this morning. That just like we see so clearly in Genesis the consequences of this self-interest in relationships, that by the Spirit's insight, we might even this morning, as painful as it might be, see our own self-interest, see the way in which we bias relationships and experiences for our own benefit, and that by that awareness, we might be able also by the Spirit to recognize something more that God is offering us and doing us by His gospel. Could we make that our prayer this morning? Heavenly Father, we see again today that these beginning stories, these opening stories, these stories about how all things came to be, Lord, how deeply true they are. That our world today, like that world then, is so characterized by taking and by fear and by self-interest and self-promotion. Lord, we see it in our world and the culture around us, the competitiveness, the comparisons, the competition, the fear and the anxiety. But God, we see it even in our own relationships. God, even in those relationships closest to us, how in a moment of insecurity or fear or uncertainty, we protect ourselves. How easy it is for us to use people around us for our own benefit. How quickly our hearts and mind turn to what we're getting and what we want and evaluating the people around us by how they benefit us. God, it happens in our marriages and in our friendships and in our workplaces. It happens here in the churches where we choose to participate. And we're reminded again in Genesis of the consequence of it. The brokenness and the isolation and the pain and the insecurity and the fear. And yet, through these stories, you have a way of intervening. Pharaoh casting them out and back to the place you had them. The faithfulness of continuing to fulfill promises to them, even as they jeopardize them by their self-interest. And so too, Lord, we can see in our own lives the way in which you continue to work, the way in which you meet us and you bring us into relationships and places that perhaps we don't deserve. You redeem and restore things that in our own work we've damaged and wounded. That you are a God who from the very beginning has been forming relationships and family, your people, adopting us into your family. So we pray this morning that you would expose in our own hearts the self-centeredness. God, where we find ourselves this morning in broken relationships, we will find ourselves in conflict with one another, where we find ourselves unfulfilled and constantly demanding more. Lord, turn us into our own hearts to see perhaps our own insecurities and fears and self-interest that may be causing it. Free us from it. God, when we see one another in relationships and friendships in church, God, free us from it being about myself and what I want, but let us see one another as you see. And let us find deep partnerships and friendships and in marriages and congregants around us. That God, your family is a blessing to this world because it bears witness to this other way of living, faith and trust in you, that the way in which we love one another would be a witness to the world around us. Not of how good we are, not of how disciplined we are, but that we possess something beyond ourselves. That there is between us as men and women and couples and congregants, you. And it's you that binds us together. Your promise and your calling and your work, your Spirit that makes possible what seems impossible in these stories of Genesis. So we pray that you would deepen our relationships through you. And by your word and by your Spirit. And so we hand over our lives to you, as you call us to do, dying to ourselves, giving up our own way, surrendering to you, and by it finding ourselves a part of a different kind of community, a new kind of partnerships. We need your help to do it. We find ourselves in hard and broken places like these stories of Genesis, with no way out lest you lead us out. Lest you teach us by your word how it is possible. So come, Holy Spirit, speak to us again. Bind our hearts again to one another through you and teach us what it is, like you lived, to lay down our lives for the sake of those around us. We worship you this morning together as that first act. Jesus, it's in your name we pray.

0: coming weeks, I'm going to try to give you some of the passages where we're working through. But maybe it'd be helpful this week if you just read through Genesis. Start at chapter 12 and read through the end of the book and pay attention to the consequences, what happens in these families. And I'll have to be careful here not to preach a whole nother sermon. But, you know, you get to the end of Genesis and you have this family with favoritism and multiple wives and servants and conflict because of it, and brothers who sell their brother off into captivity. And then what do you have in this story? Another famine and a family who goes down to Egypt. And you have eventually this whole family, this whole people becoming slaves in this land, in which they begin killing the boys that are born to this people, and in which you'll eventually have plagues that will cast this people out once again to return to the land. It's fascinating to follow this story through the Bible and see that this problem is something God keeps returning to, as we'll see. And as you see these consequences play out, I think perhaps the hardest request I have for you over this whole series is just patience, right? This is a big story where God continues to work, where he continues to develop and speak to these people, leading us to all of the fulfillment of his promises. And so the patience to see this story play out and to recognize the way that God is intervening and what his desire is for us as his people, and how by his word and his spirit, he can shape us into those things. A remarkable story, but one that takes a lot of patience. And in the end, perhaps what we get most out of these stories is humility. Enough humility to say, our plans often go poorly. Our plans often break down into conflict. Our self-interest often destroys the very things that matter most to us. And so to come to his word in a posture that says, God, what are you really trying to do? What are you really leading us into as your people? And what are you really asking of us? Even if it's a long story to get us to that point, to be at that point of saying, not my will, but your will be done. What are you asking of me as a man, of a woman, in this place and in this family and in this church and in this time? It requires an immense amount of humility. Supernatural, Holy Spirit-given humility to be able to do that in the times we live in. But perhaps these stories are path into doing it by patience. Can we just make that our prayer, that the Lord would continue to guide us deeper into his word and deeper into what he has for us? Heavenly Father, we do pray that you would lead us by your Spirit, that you would teach us to be people of great humility, that you would make us patient with your word. God, how quick we are to make it about us, to jump to our own conclusions. God, our desire is to know your word and to do your word. Our desire is to live genuinely as your people, led by your Spirit. And so I pray you would guide us into your truth, and that by your truth, we would live as your people in this world, living out your kingdom, and that it would bear witness to this world, that by your Spirit and by your word, we would live in such a way that would be so unique in this time and in this place we find ourselves in, that by your word and your Spirit, your gospel, something would be possible in us that is not possible on our own, to love one another. God, we only know of that love because you have loved us first. That God, it's by understanding your gospel, the way in which that you have come to us and sacrificed for our good long before we called out to you, that by this love, we begin to understand what it is to love one another, and that to receive your sacrifice requires this humility, requires this dying to self that positions us to now love one another. So I pray you would lead us. God, for each of us, give us wisdom. Lord, for each of us where we have questions, let it be your word and Spirit that guides us. And with humility, let us hear what it is your Spirit says to us, that we might be faithful to your word, and that it might be a witness, this promise so long ago to Abraham, that through this story, all nations would be blessed, that we not only find ourselves in the midst of that blessing, but we carry that word and that promise ourselves to bear witness to this world, to the families of earth today as well. And I pray that who we are as men and women, as you created us and called us, would be a part of that witness. So lead us again. Teach us to read your word with wisdom and with humility, that we may find your truth in it. Jesus, we ask these things again today in your name. It's in your name we pray. Amen. I leave you with those words from Romans chapter 15. May the God of endurance and encouragement grant you to live in such harmony with one another, in one accord with Christ Jesus, that together you may with one voice glorify the God and Father of our Lord Jesus Christ. God's people said, amen. Amen. It was good to worship with you this morning. Go again in that endurance and encouragement.
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1: Henry Thoreau wrote, "None are so old as those who have outlived enthusiasm." Isn't it wonderful to be around an enthusiastic person whose years are multiplied compared to yours? Isn't it great to see them have goals and vision and dreams and pursuits that have them excited from the time they awaken until a late going to bedtime?
2: There's a verse tucked into the middle of Job's story, one he spoke long before he understood where his suffering would lead. He said it while defending himself to a friend, never imagining how it would read once the whole story unfolded. Today on Insight for Living, Chuck Swindoll invites us back to Job chapter 23, just one verse to be seen through new eyes. As we near the end of this remarkable journey, we'll discover that endurance isn't merely surviving the hard road. It's what we become along the way. Chuck begins with prayer.
1: We're reminded of the psalm, our Father, that says, "Those who sow in tears shall reap in joy." And as we witness the reaping of Job in his joy, we thank you for the memory of the journey. We thank you for your faithfulness to this man of endurance, even when things got terribly thin and the series of tragedies seem only to increase and multiply. You were there. You were there all the time, and you faithfully watched over him. Thank you also, Father, for your goodness and equity. You are not unrighteous to forget our work and labor of love. Thank you for rewarding even as you afflicted. There are some today going through a time of testing. The days are thin, the nights seem long, and the hope at times is like the morning fog that quickly passes away. And I pray that you will minister to those who are today struggling with issues in their own lives, perhaps in relationships that aren't as they should be, work not as fulfilling as anticipated, dreams dashed, sorrows many. Pray that you will show us from this brief time together that you have a long view in life and you see us as what we are to become, not simply as what we are. Thank you for proving yourself faithful to a man like Job. Thank you for those who watch over us in the military. Today we remember them again, as well as our president and those who give him counsel. We pray, Lord, that we'll be reminded that you are in charge of the events of this world. Give us the capacity to grasp the mystery of your will, the strangeness of allowing evil and wrong to continue for a period of time, as even through that you're working out your plan. Deliver us from taking our cues from the media. May we hear your word as more eloquent and significant than any other voice that crosses our attention. Thank you for the lengthened study of this great man who occupies a central place in the book, the Bible. Thank you for lessons learned, and we pray today we'll be especially keen and sensitive to learn from his later years, even as we have learned from the earlier ones. And now our gifts, which come from the occupation you have given us, the money we've been able to earn, how grateful we are for good health, for strong bodies and minds that allow us to earn a living. We give today, as we have sung to you, gratefully and joyfully and generously. In the precious name of Christ, and all God's people said, Amen.
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1: Before you get to chapter 42, let me have you look at chapter 23 once again. Just one verse. I wonder if Job remembered saying this to his friend Eliphaz while defending himself in his third reply. Job 23, verse 10. Look closely. You'll see it through new eyes now that you see how the story has led to Job's recovery. Back when his body was covered with sores, back when his friends were against him, family had gone away, children had died, he was bankrupt, sitting in a garbage dump at the outskirts of the city, Job still has the temerity to say, he knows the way I take. When he has tried me, I shall come forth as gold. Look at that. The H is capitalized. It's referring to the living God. Job makes three statements of faith, even in the midst of his suffering. One, I know that God knows my situation. He knows the way I take. Second, I believe it is God who is testing me when he has tried me. And third, I believe that after the trials have ended, I will emerge a better man. There will be gold-like blessings that will come from this affliction. I find when I get to the 10th verse of this last chapter of his book that it begins to list for me no less than four great rewards that came his way. Four gold-like blessings from the hand of God. And I enumerate them for us so that you might take hope where you find yourself today. Now, your rewards will be different because our trials are different. The blessings that come your way ultimately will not be the same as Job's necessarily. But these are his, and you will have yours. Take heart. The first of the four blessings I find in verse 10 and verse 12 of Job 42. Job's possessions are doubled. The Lord restored the fortunes of Job when he prayed for his friends. And the latter part of the verse explains what that means. The Lord increased all that Job had twofold. There are times I don't take a verse absolutely literally, but this is one of those I do. I think literally because of what's said in verse 12, everything doubled. Perhaps his land as well as his possessions. Perhaps a larger home was able to be built rather than the one they lived in before. But we are told specifically of the multiplication that occurred over the passing of time with his animals. The Lord blessed the latter days of Job more than his beginning. Job increases, multiplies enormously. He has come forth as gold, having been tested. Now, there's a second blessing that comes in verse 11. His relatives and friends emerge. Job looks up and he's surrounded by all his brothers and, it repeats it, all his sisters. Interesting, they're never mentioned until now. They weren't around when his time was troubled. Or were they? You don't know that, nor do I. But if they were, they said nothing, and their names are never recorded, nor are their words recorded in the first 41 and a half chapters of the book. But now they come, all his brothers, all his sisters, all who had known him before. You know who I would include? Because they're now forgiven, Eliphaz, Bildad, Zophar, and Elihu. Why not? They're not blacklisted, are they? Because they didn't do the right thing or say the right thing at a time when they too were confused. They're forgiven. If I read correctly, verses 7 through 10, Job even prays for them, and they're restored. So why not be a part of the family reunion? Notice what these people did when they came. They came to him, and they ate bread with him in his house, and they consoled him, and they comforted him for all the adversities that the Lord had brought on him. What a great family reunion. I love it that they comforted and consoled him. Maybe he had a few scars remaining from the sores. Maybe you could tell him about the night he lost all hope of being able to make it. Those are the kind of stories that make a family reunion deeper and meaningful. And I notice also, as you have, that each one gave him one piece of money and a ring of gold. Isn't that intriguing? Maybe this was early on and he hadn't yet begun to build back his business, and maybe they wanted to participate in helping him get back on his feet. Remember, he's lost it all. Maybe he had had to take all of the rings he had before and sell them to live on it. And they wanted to be sure he had a few nice things as well. Maybe they were housewarming gifts, welcoming him to a new home that he had just built. And they were all happy for him. Men and women, in a fast-paced world like ours, it's easy to lose your roots. It's easy to live just for yourself. He stays in touch, and they stay in touch with him. They had a lot to talk about. You know who had a lot to talk about? Is Job and his wife. In many a home where physical affliction hits hard, there's a separation that occurs. Distance is built. Some marriages can't make it. And the wife goes one direction and the husband drifts another. You got to hand it to Job and his wife. They stuck it out. They pulled together. She's not painted in a good light, I'm sorry to say. I think there were great qualities in her. She stays with him all the way through this, as confused as she is, watching her husband dwindle to a shell of what he had once been. Must have been terribly difficult, but she was there. Hey, stick it out. Stay together.

verse 13, he had seven sons and three daughters. Let's say they did, okay? She had a little hand in that. They're both getting up in years, okay? And one day she says to Job, "You're not going to believe this, but I think I'm pregnant." He goes, "Say what?" Let's just say they're both 70, okay? Let's just start there. Here's Job laughing with his wife over the fact she's going to have a baby. Takes some maternity clothes out of mothballs and says, I guess I can fit back into that. And not just once, not twice. We're talking 10 pregnancies. So for the next 20 more years, they're rearing children again. That'll keep you young, huh? That'll keep you going. I got a funny line, but my wife says, "Don't use that line. It's not nice." So, staying away. I need a nice, warm place to stay tonight, so I'm not going to go there. 10 more children. It's okay. You can laugh. It's all right. It's amazing. I mean, it isn't all that pious. There are 10 children. He and his wife are given the ability to reproduce, and regardless of their ages, and we're not told exactly what it is, they get to enjoy the blessings of parenting, get this, with the wisdom of grandparents. Can't beat that combination. How often we have said, "I so wish I knew then what I now know. I'd have been such a better parent." Well, they have the chance for a second time around. They don't make the mistakes they made the first time, or many of them. They got seven boys and they got three daughters, and we read a little about the girls here, not anything about the boys. We read their names, Jemima and Keziah and Karen Hapuk. I checked their names. Doesn't seem to be that much significance in their names, but they're given. We're given their names. For example, Karen Hapuk, you might be interested. It means a darkness at the horn of the eye. Isn't that interesting? Like mascara would make the eyes darker. And they named her Karen. It's better than mascara. So it's a good name. Jemima and Keziah and Karen Hapuk. And notice something else about the daughters. Not only their names, but they're lovely. In all the land, no women were found so fair as Job's daughters. Isn't that great? There are a lot of beautiful women in that era, as there are in every era, and there's none more fair than Job's daughters. You know part of the reason? They were raised right. They were nurtured. The beauty of the scriptures is frequently not just physical, but it is internal beauty. It's the beauty of character. It's the beauty of their person. They had gained from wise parents knowledge that was ahead of their years. In all the land, there was none so fair. And their father, here's the third fact, not only their names and their beauty within and without, but their father gave them inheritance among their brothers. How unusual. But understand, this is before the Mosaic Law. In the Mosaic Law, we read one verse that talks about daughters receiving an inheritance. In Numbers 27, verse 8, says that the inheritance will go to the daughter if there were no sons. But this is before there was the law of Moses. I believe the book is that old. And they're receiving an inheritance along with the sons. So there's no favoritism. Boys and girls alike, loved and cared for. Now the fourth of the great blessings have to do with his later years. The blessings of a long and satisfying life. You read of them in 16 and 17. Let's say Job is about 70, but

0: the time the healing comes and the recovery. And he's lived a full life. And now we read that he lives 140 years after this, after the trials. And now he enters, if you will, a second phase of life. And if you add 70 to this, you come up with a 210 years of life. How great that must have been for him. In fact, look at what we read. He saw his sons and his grandsons and great-grandsons. It says four generations. Sons, grandsons, great-grandson, maybe great-great, depending on where the generations would start. It's not clear from this. And then he died. Isn't that a sweet way it appears? He dies an old man and full of days. The message reads, then he died an old man of full life. The Living Bible renders this, then at last he died an old, old man after living a long, good life. You know, men and women, not much is said in any circle about those who are aging. It's sort of the overlooked segment of life, even though there are more of this particular category than ever before in our history of humanity. So we linger here long enough to not only have a little fun with it, but to draw some lessons from it. This is a man who has seen a lot of life. It's said of Abraham, he breathed his last and died in a ripe old age, an old man, and satisfied with life, and he was gathered to his people. Probably a reference of joining his people in the afterlife, we would say in heaven. It was said of David, then he died in a ripe old age, full of days, riches, and honor. Job is not dying a struggling, cranky, broken old codger whom no one enjoyed being around. This man is seeing his children, his grandchildren, his great-grandchildren. He is reliving so much of life and passing along so many of the things that he has learned. One of my sources says, the patriarchal formula, old and full of years, is expressive of a completely fulfilled life. What a way to die. Not as we began, living happily ever after. That's not possible. We're on this earth. We still have a sin-cursed nature. We still must deal with a hostile world and nature and others that is less than desirable. But there can be satisfaction. There can be fulfillment. There can be a purpose. As I completed my earlier message to our first morning worship service today, I had an older lady come to me, and she said to me, batting her eyes through tears, she said, I can't remember when a sermon has meant more to me. She said, sometime it feels like folks our age are just forgotten. Let me say to you who have older parents and older family members, remember them. Take care of them. Love them. If they're away, write to them. Continue to nurture that relationship. Age is not kind to the human body. There are things that occur that even those very effective in their earlier years begin to fade. You who are younger have no idea what that feels like. Let's learn from a passage like this the value of helping those who are aging enjoy a more satisfying life. Admittedly, much of it becomes a part of their own source of continuing and satisfaction. No one else can make an individual fulfilled and satisfied. But we can certainly help the journey be a little more enjoyable. There's a Jewish proverb that says, for the ignorant, old age is as winter. For the learned, it is a harvest. as age stacks up, you find that because you have kept yourself alert and alive, you see life through new eyes. That's why you find yourself saying as an older person, take it easy. It's okay. Don't get too worried. I tell that to one of our sets of kids. They got young kids that are just half nuts at times. And I say, it's okay. Just a stage. It's been going on 4 years, but it's a stage. It's okay. Henry Thoreau wrote, "None are so old as those who have outlived enthusiasm." Isn't it wonderful to be around an enthusiastic person whose years are multiplied compared to yours? Isn't it great to see them have goals and vision and dreams and pursuits that have them excited from the time they awaken until a late going to bedtime?
1: What a fitting place to arrive at the end of Job's long road. Chuck Swindoll reminds us that enduring faith isn't about outlasting the storm. It's about who we become as we walk through it, refined and enthusiastic to the very end. This is Insight for Living. 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You probably know that Kirk played the wisecracking teenager in the TV show Growing Pains, and then went on to make Christian films like Fireproof and several excellent documentaries. 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I'm Bill Meyer. 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
1: Father, I ask you, Lord, in this few moments that I'll be speaking, to give me an anointing to be able to answer the questions of those that are sitting here saying, can this be real? Can it be mine? How does God see me? Is there hope for my future? Father, I thank you for it. And I pray, God, that in all of this, you be glorified. I ask it in Jesus' name. Amen. I want to share with you just a little bit out of one of the Psalms that's in the Old Testament. Now, the Old Testament is that part of the Bible that is written before the physical birth of Jesus Christ, whom we believe to be the Son of God, who came to this world, walked among us for 33 years, and then went to a cross. His testimony was that his Father had sent him to suffer punishment and death in our place, so that believing in his sacrifice on that cross, we could have life. Not just a concept of life, but an actual life, a real life. A life that God himself said, I will provide. I will give you that life. I will come and dwell with you, in you, and through you. And through one of the Old Testament prophets, he said, I'll give you a new heart. I'll give you a new mind and a new spirit. In the New Testament, Jesus called it being born again. Living a new life that we never dreamed was possible. There was a man in the Old Testament who was destined to be a king. But there was a season in his life that he didn't feel like much of a king. There was a season where he felt like many of us have felt at some point on this journey. And he says these words in Psalm 31, verses 21 and 22. He said, Blessed be the Lord, for he has showed me his marvelous kindness in a strong city. For I said in my haste, I am cut off before your eyes. Nevertheless, you heard the voice of my cry, or my supplications, it says, when I cried to you. In other words, I was in a place where my own strength was no match for what came up against me. I thought I could handle it. I don't know how many times I've heard that story here. We call them testimonies. It's the story of what God has done in a person's life. How many people stood here and said, I thought I could handle it. I thought I could touch this or taste this or handle this and it wouldn't affect my life, only to find out that it sent them on a downward spiral. David, the king, found himself in a place like that. He said he described it as a strong city. There's just too much going on in this city that I live in. There's too much around me, and I thought I could handle it, but I can't handle it. It's handling me. And it bounces me in every direction it wants to send me in. And at one point, I felt that I could resist and still be the person that I thought I should be, but now I'm just bounced all over the place, and I don't have any strength to stand up against this strong city. And it got to the point where David felt that even God was fed up with him. Have you ever felt that way? He said, I said in my haste, in other words, I made a statement, but he realized later on it was a hasty statement, that I'm cut off from even God. I've done so much. I've thought so many wrong things. I've been abused or been an abuser. I've been stolen from or stolen myself, whatever it is that you may have done. David came to the conclusion that God had a desire for certain types of people, but he had more or less passed that season in life. Verse 10, he says, My life is spent with grief and my years with sighing. I wake up in the morning with regrets over how I have lived, and I go to bed at night sighing in the hopelessness of my condition. My strength fails because of mine iniquity. In other words, there's this thing the Bible calls sin, which means living in a wrong attitude or relationship to what God says is right. And yet, as much as I wanted to change, I can't. And I'm not getting stronger, I'm getting weaker as time goes on. I can't even resist anymore. I used to be able to control it, now I can't control it anymore. and my bones are consumed. In other words, that which is within me, which gives me the strength to stand, is quickly leaving me. I feel like a jellyfish. I have no power. I have no ability. I can't stand up to what I'm becoming. I hate what I'm becoming. I hate the things that I say. I can't tell you the number of fathers I've talked to. The fact that they'll tell you, I hate the fact that I yelled at my children. I hate what I've become in my home. I hate the kind of employee I was. But the longer it went on, the less strength I had to stand against who I am and who I've become. David said, I was a reproach among all my enemies. I can literally hear these voices laughing at me on the way home every night. Ha, ha, ha. These demonic voices. He thought he was going to amount to something. She thought she was going to be a person that could be honored and emulated. And look at what you've become. And I feel these voices all around me laughing at me day in and day out. David said, even my neighbors are laughing at me. All my boasts and all my talking of what I'm going to do or become one day, they know it's a lie and I know it's a lie. Even those who are close to me are starting to become afraid of me. They're afraid of my reactions. They're afraid of what I'll do. They're afraid of what I won't do. They're afraid of the kind of person I'm becoming. And David said it even got to the point that people who saw me coming from afar off ran away. They crossed the street when they saw me coming. People that I wanted to be friends with, people that once knew me or maybe even loved me. He said, I'm forgotten like a dead man out of mind. I'm a broken vessel. It's as if I died. That's how I feel inside. It's how I feel other people are feeling about me. And I feel so broken that I don't feel like I'm of use to anything or anybody anymore. I've heard, he said, the slander of many. Fear was on every side while they took counsel together against me. They devised to take away my life. Hard to imagine that a king would have once gone through this in his life. I heard voices that started to tell me, it's not worth living. Take your life. As we heard this evening, take those pills. Drink that whiskey. Get that gun. End it all now. Your life is not worth living. But then he says something. But I trusted in thee, O God, O Lord, and I said, Thou art my God. My times are in your hand. Deliver me from the hand of mine enemies and from them that persecute me. Make your face to shine upon me and save me, O God, for your mercy's sake. David said, I looked to God with the little bit of faith that I could find left in my heart. I looked to God because I heard that he could be merciful. I looked to God because somehow in my heart somebody told me that he was looking for people just like me. I looked to God because I found out the Bible says that Christ didn't come to save people who had it all together. He came to save people who had fallen completely apart. It says in the Bible, he didn't come to call the righteous, but sinners to himself. I looked to God because I heard a story tonight from somebody or different people that started a little flicker, a little flame of hope in my heart that maybe things could be different in the future. Maybe the wrong that I have done could be forgiven. Maybe the person that I've become could be changed. Maybe the chains that bind my hands and my heart and my mind could be broken. Maybe, just maybe. This is real. It's all I could muster in my heart. It was like a whisper in the dust, the Bible calls it. Just a whisper, but God hears it. It's a longing. It's a cry in the heart. It's something in your heart tonight that just says, oh, Jesus. And it's all you can muster. It's the only prayer you can pray. It's the only prayer you've ever have prayed. But oh, Jesus. If this is true, if you are the Son of God, if you did die to pay the price for my wrong, if you were raised from the dead as evidence that I can have a new life, oh, Jesus. Oh, Jesus. I've tried everything else and nothing works, and everything else is hopeless around me. I'll never change. I'll never be other than what I am, other than worse than what I am. Oh, Jesus. if it's true. Oh, God. My life was May 12, 1978. I was a cop. I had been talking to another Christian police officer. I was 24. And I remember he told me the things I'm telling you tonight. Oh, yeah, I could put on my plastic smile. As this young lady said tonight, I could do the dance everyone else expected of me. I could say the things I was supposed to say, but there was a death inside of me. There's an emptiness inside. No matter how many jokes I could tell at a party or how many songs I could sing, I'd go home and sit on the edge of my bed and sigh and hate what I was becoming, but powerless to change. And then this man told me the things I'm telling you tonight. He told me if anyone is in Christ or Christ is in anyone, he becomes a new creation. The old things that governed him die. They pass away and all things become new. Not just the promise of eternal life with God, but the promise of a new life here on this earth. I wasn't given to prayer. I didn't go to church. Couldn't care less about all of these religious things that to me were powerless, at least from what I had seen when I was a child. All I could muster was a whisper in the dust. I pulled over on the side of the road after reading the Gospel of John and understanding the things I'm telling you tonight, and I prayed the simple prayer, oh Jesus, if it's true, what my friend has told me, if you do these things, if you could take this life, if you could make it amount to something, if you could change the trajectory I'm on, if you could give me a new heart and a new mind and a new spirit. I'm just so sick of drinking. I'm so tired of being angry. I'm so tired of being selfish. If you could, and if you would, I said, I open my heart and I ask you to be my Lord and my Savior. Now, listen, I didn't feel anything. I didn't feel, you're supposed to feel something. I don't know. Some people do. I didn't feel anything. Nothing. Nothing. I didn't even get tingly. Nothing. But I prayed it from a sincere heart. I went to work. I worked my shift and I came home, went to bed. Didn't feel any different. When I worked, didn't feel any different. When I got home, went to bed, woke up early the next morning, got up. And as God lives, when my feet touched the floor, I knew I was a different man. There's an old song we sing in the church. You ask me how, I know he lives. Hallelujah. He lives within my heart. How do I know he lives? How did I change? I don't know. I just read this book and I believed it. And I said, God, I can't do any of this. I mean, I remember reading Ephesians 5, husbands, love your wives as Christ loved the church. I remember what came out of my mouth. Oh, yeah, right. How am I going to do that? And I remember the Lord so lovingly saying, you can't do it, but I can in you. If you will let me, I can take you places that you never dreamt you would go. I can make you into something you never, ever dreamt you could be. I could give you things you never even ever believed you could possess. I can change you from the inside out. I'll give you such a living relationship with me that testifying about me is not going to be a program, it's going to be a relationship. David said, blessed be the Lord, for he showed me his marvelous kindness in a strong city. Yes, I was in a place where I couldn't change, and so are you tonight. I said in my haste, I'm cut off. I said in my hastiness, why would God want a person like me and like you? Why would he want us? Because he created us in his image. Because he's loved us with an everlasting love. Because when he died on the cross, the scripture records that he uttered a cry like no man had ever uttered before. So much so that a Roman soldier used to killing people on a cross was so taken aback by the cry, he said, surely this must have been the Son of God. I've always believed that in that cry was my name. In that cry was your name. In that cry was the name of every person who'll ever be born, ever created in the image of God. Jesus didn't die on a cross because he felt some kind of a legal obligation to pay your price and mine for the wrong we had done. He died on that cross because he loves you with a passion that could only come from the heart of God. I felt like I was cut off, but David said, nevertheless, you heard my cry when I cried to you. And listen to how he finishes out. He said, for you are my rock and my fortress. You're my new city. You're my new walls. You're my new place to live in, my new place to stand. David said, for your name's sake, lead me and guide me. Pull me out of the net that has been laid for me. For you are my strength. Into your hand I commit my spirit. You have redeemed me, O Lord God of truth. I have hated them that regard lying vanities, but I trust in the Lord. I will be glad and rejoice in your mercy, for you have considered my trouble. You have known my soul in adversities, and you have not given me into the hand of the enemy. But you have set my feet, he said, in a large room. You took me out of the narrow place that I was living in, that confining place, that place of inability to change. You took me out of that place. You destroyed those walls. And suddenly, I'm in a place of such largeness. Suddenly, I'm in a place where impossibility has become possible. Suddenly, I'm in that place where I realize I am a child of God. And whatever God wants my life to be, that's what my life is going to be. Suddenly I'm not sinking anymore, but I'm standing in a firm place. Suddenly I know who I am. I know why I'm here. I know where I'm going. I know what my life is about. Suddenly there's a power within me to be a friend, to be a father, to be a husband. Suddenly words are coming into my mouth that I've never learned. Abilities are being given that I don't naturally possess. I'm being taken to places I could never go. All with one message. Jesus is alive. He's the Son of God. The story is true. When he died on that cross, he destroyed the power of evil that wants to dominate and crush you and drive you into the ground and cause you to live in hopelessness and despair. He destroyed that power and made an entrance for God to come into your heart and make you into a brand new person. David said it this way, oh, taste and see that the Lord is good. Now, I can take you to one of the finest restaurants in New York City, and you and I can stand outside the window and I can show you the menu. And I can tell you I've been in there, and I can describe the porterhouse steaks, and I can describe the chicken cordon bleu and everything else in this restaurant. I can tell you how good it is, but you'll never know until you taste it for yourself. Oh, taste and see. You know, God will even take you. If you are willing to even pray this prayer tonight, Lord Jesus, if what that man is saying is true, if it's true, he's not offended. If there's a question in your heart, if you're sincere, say, God, if it's true, I'll give you my life. I give you my future. I give you my all. God can do a miracle if you believe. And so you've sat here tonight in this house and you've heard us sing. And you've looked and said, wow, these people, whatever it is they believe, man, they really believe it. Whether or not you think we're legit or misguided, we just believe it. We really do. We sing about it. Whatever it is they believe, it's brought people together of 103 different countries around the world into one place, and they really seem to love each other. Whatever it is they believe, it's changed their lives for the better and not for the worse. Whatever it is that they believe, it's caused people like you heard tonight to stand here and be vulnerable about their failings, their struggles, their past, and what brought them to a saving relationship with God through Jesus Christ. Whatever it is they believe. You see, there's a point, because you are created in the image of God, that God can speak to your heart. And God's Holy Spirit will bear witness that this is true. I spoke with some people in a Muslim town after the war in Kosovo. And many of them had never heard this before. They were in their 30s. Some of them probably fought in that war. And I remember saying to them, you know what I'm saying is true because God Himself is telling you that it's the truth. And that's when the tears began in that audience. That's when men began wiping tears from their faces who'd never heard this truth ever. They were inundated with religion, inundated with verses of nonsense, inundated with do's and don'ts and practices, but for the first time in their lives, after years and years and years of hatred and fighting and war, they heard the truth. And God bore witness that it was true. Now the question is, what do we do with it? If you know tonight that what I'm saying to you and what you've heard this evening, what we've sung about, is actually true, the question is, what do you do with that? The Bible says, humble yourself in the sight of God and He will lift you up. Just come to the place of saying, the kind of person that was described in measure, at least tonight, is me. As much as I like to pretend I'm on the way up, I'm on the way down. I know it. And tonight, I believe that Jesus Christ is the Son of God. I believe that He is the way to eternal life. I believe that what these people have experienced, I can experience as well, if I will open my heart to God. And maybe all you have is a whisper in the dust, but I'm telling you tonight, God will hear you. And He will come to you. There's not a list of 17 things you have to get right to be received by God. You just simply have to have that cry in your heart that says, I believe, oh God, as much as I can, as much as I'm able, I believe that this is true. And it's worth giving my life to you. If you want to open your heart tonight, and you want to give your life to Jesus Christ, I'm going to ask you to join the multitudes who will, and unashamedly, would you just raise your hand? All over them. God bless you. God bless you. Thank you. All over them.

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2: They say like father, like son, and that certainly was true for Charles Swanson. His father was a drunk, and so was he. Charlie's mother hoped he would find a nice girl and settle down, which he did. That is, he found a nice girl named Lillian, but he didn't settle down. Charlie worked with a rough bunch of guys in the shipping department of a big merchandising warehouse, and they all helped themselves to much of the merchandise. Some of what they stole, they sold. The rest they took home, which means Charlie had to lie to Lillian. Lying and stealing does something to a man's self-respect. Then one of the men at the work got converted and began to draw others to Jesus through Bible study and prayer meetings during lunch hour. Charlie and the others made fun of them, but Charlie was troubled at what he heard. And the more guys who came to Jesus, the less merchandise was lost. So the company let them continue meeting. One day when the Bible study leader tried to preach to him, Charlie cut him off, but his words had hit home. Then Charlie's mother and Lillian both got saved at his street meeting, and they began to hold Bible studies and prayer meetings at home. Charlie threatened to bust up their fellowship, but instead he sat and listened. As he heard the truth of the gospel that night, Charles Swanson gave his life to Christ, burned all his cigarettes, and poured out all his liquor. Shortly after, he confessed his thievery to his bosses, and even they forgave him. Charlie wanted to tell everyone about his new life in Christ. If the Son, therefore, shall make you free, you shall be free indeed.
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1: Does the Apostle John mean when he says the reader of the book of Revelation will be blessed? We will talk about it.
2: Jesus is coming again. We never want to put a date on it. We want to be careful not to be too definitive in terms of dates. But we are told in Scripture we should know the signs of the times. Luke 21:11 says there will be an increase of earthquakes and pestilence and tossing of the waves of the sea, meaning tsunami. So these are birth pains. These are things that are pointing to the end times. But what we see around us in our world is not necessarily the events of Revelation yet, but God wants us to be prepared. God wants us to know some of the signs of the times, to be ready, to be looking, to be eagerly expecting the second coming of Jesus.
1: 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In our program, Pastor Josh talks to Pastor Gary Hamrick of Cornerstone Chapel, Leesburg, Virginia. Pastor Gary just wrote a new book, Standing on the Edge of Eternity, The End Times According to Revelation. Should the believer study the book of Revelation?
3: I'm breaking with my tradition here to answer a question about the book of Revelation, which I usually don't do because my basic understanding of Revelation is that a lot of people get in a lot of trouble, including Christians, and we win in the end. I mean, those are the things that I'm really certain about the book of Revelation. Other than that, there's lots of variation. But the question here is the book of Revelation, or does it describe a literal event? That's the way the question was put to me, and there's a vagueness in it. So let me answer it two ways. It does describe a literal event in the sense that if you take the book of Revelation as a whole to describe the end of the world where Jesus returns and the problem of evil is solved and the goodness is restored to the world and there's a whole new heavens and new earth, that event is going to happen. Now, does it happen literally the way the words throughout the book of Revelation describe it? And the answer is clearly not, because there are no dragons that are going to be falling from the sky. There are no lampstands that are going to be put out. There are no bowls of things being tipped out, the bowls of wrath, etc. This is figurative language to describe something that is literally true. Now, trying to figure out what exactly those figures of speech are describing, that's difficult.
4: 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I'm Pastor Josh Schwartz, and my co-host Ken Michael is traveling, and please remember him in your prayers. 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My guest has recently released a new book entitled Standing on the Edge of Eternity, The End Times According to Revelation. You can find that in our online store at olivetreeviews.org. Pastor Gary Hamrick, welcome back to the program.
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5: So 34 years ago now, my wife and I were part of a startup church here in Leesburg, Virginia called Cornerstone Chapel. And the Lord has just done his work, lest we labor in vain. The Lord has built his church. And so we've just been in awe over the last 34 years to see what God has done. And our church is on the outskirts of the nation's capital. So this is where God has planted us, just on the outskirts of the swamp. And he's given us a lot of opportunities to try to make an impact in this part of the world for the glory of God, for the sake of the kingdom.
4: Praise God for your faithfulness, and thank you for standing in these dark days in that very difficult place. Now, in that clip, we heard Greg Kokel, in essence, say to be very careful when reading and interpreting the book of Revelation. Now, I would agree with that. But he also seemed to imply that he tends to shy away from the book of Revelation. Is that how followers of Jesus should approach the final book of the Bible?
5: It's not, but I think that he probably expresses the sentiment of a lot of people. I hear how overwhelming the book of Revelation is to people. It's pretty daunting. And so therefore, folks are reluctant to really dive into the book. That's in part why I wrote this book, Standing on the Edge of Eternity, is because I want to try to take the fear of the book of Revelation out of the equation so that people can really dive into this book, because it's an incredible book that the Lord has given us, the revelation of Jesus Christ through the pen of the Apostle John. But many people are not diving into it because they're fearful of it. It's a lot of information. It's overwhelming. I say to people, sometimes when you read the book of Revelation, it's like drinking out of a fire hose instead of a garden hose. Yeah, I'm excited about helping people to dive more and more into the book of Revelation.
4: Praise God. And I think it's interesting that you brought that up with the people's hesitancy. Before I worked at Olive Tree Ministries, I was a senior pastor at a small church in Western Colorado, and I took on the daunting task of teaching through the book of Revelation. And this is a very traditional Southern Baptist church. And what's fascinating is the people, for the first 3 or 4 weeks working through the book, it was almost as though you could hear a pin drop because they just didn't know how to react to it. And it seems like you're getting very similar responses. Now, why do you think that is?
5: In part because the figurative language that John uses can sometimes be confusing for people. I try to tell people, look, you have to remember John's writing in the first century and he is seeing way into the future. And so he is trying to describe events. He's trying to describe scenes. He's trying to describe cataclysms.

0: things that are to come. And by and large, with a couple of exceptions, the book of Revelation is all about future events. So we need to be ready for what is coming, and God has graciously given us a glimpse into that future.
1: Amen and amen. Praise God for that explanation, because it is a book that literally reveals God's heart and God's character to those who will read it. So with that in mind, as you've studied and taught and written a book now on the book of Revelation, what would you say that the book has revealed to you about God's faithfulness or his character? What stood out the most?
0: That's a great question. God is a God of order, and God is a God of detail. As I was going through Revelation, putting things together for a book, it forced me to look at the details and how very detailed God is about this whole thing. It's not like some whimsical idea of, oh, Jesus is coming again and the earth is going to get really dark before he returns and then there's a new heaven and a new earth. It's not a generic story. It's a very specific story with great details. And so the more I dug through it, the more I realized the richness of the details that God has given us so that we can be ready. Now, again, sometimes the fault of the church is that we look at the details and we try to interpret every single thing through every single detail. And sometimes, again, we have to pull back a little bit and realize that some of the language is figurative, describing literal events. And so there can be too much human interpretation. Well, this must mean this and this must mean that. And that's fine for discussion. That's fine for gentle debate. But we can't get stuck in the weeds. We have to see the overarching purpose. God is giving us a glimpse into the future, because he wants to wake up an unbelieving world, because he wants to shake up the nation of Israel, because he loves the Jewish people, he's not done with them.
1: Amen.
0: And because he wants to ultimately make up the kingdom of God. So by the time you get to the end of Revelation, the kingdom of God in terms of who belongs to it forever and ever, and who will not forever and ever, it's all settled. And so those are the three reasons why we see the book of Revelation given to us. It's to wake up unbelievers, it's to shake up the nation of Israel, and it's to make up the body of Christ for the ultimate eternal reward with the Lord.
1: That is a great way to break it down. And it's exactly what it does when you study what God is saying. I love the subtitle of the book, The End Times, according to the book of Revelation. When you study it the way that God has written it to us, we are awoken and we are seeing the absolute love of God for the nation of Israel. And we understand that there is right and wrong. There is heaven and there is hell. And God is the one ultimately that lays all of that out for us.
0: My good friend who's now gone to be with the Lord, Dr. Ed Heinzen, I loved what he would always say about Revelation. He said, God has given us the book of Revelation to prepare us, not to scare us. And that's the bottom line.
1: Now, Pastor Gary, the book of Revelation opens very, very personally. Let me just read the first three verses here, and then I'll ask you a quick question. John writes, Revelation chapter 1, verse 1, the revelation of Jesus Christ, which God gave him to show his servants the things that must soon take place. He made it known by sending his angel to his servant John, who bore witness to the word of God and to the testimony of Jesus Christ, even to all that he, that is John, saw. Now, verse 3 says this, blessed is the one who reads aloud the words of this prophecy, and blessed are those who hear and who keep what is written in it, for the time is near. We get three verses in, and John promises, as he's revealing this from God, that by reading, hearing, and keeping these words, you will be blessed. What does John mean by that?
0: The book begins with a blessing, and Josh, I'm going to read the end of the book too, because
1: please,
0: in Revelation 22, verse 14, it says, blessed are those who do his commandments, that they may have the right to the tree of life and may enter through the gates into the city. The book of Revelation begins with a blessing, and the book of Revelation ends with a blessing. And there are actually a total of seven blessings throughout the book of Revelation, and it's kind of known as the Beatitudes of Revelation. You read the first one, I read the last one, and there are five others in between. And basically what John is saying at the beginning of this book is, you read it, you obey it, there is an intrinsic blessing for all those who heed the words of the book of Revelation. Because in the book of Revelation, besides talking about future events, it gives us an understanding of the character of God, that he is just, that he is mighty, that he is holy, that he is majestic, and that he wants us to walk in holiness as his children. He wants us to walk in obedience And the book of Revelation had

0: better awaken people to realize God is a just and a holy God. He's a loving father. But you see in Revelation, his wrath is being poured out upon a God-forsaken, Christ-rejecting world. The church is going to be rescued. We're going to be raptured before all that. God has not appointed us to suffer wrath, but to receive salvation through our Lord Jesus Christ. However, this should make every Christian aware of how awesome God is, how mighty and powerful he is, and to obey him and to walk humbly before him. And when we do, there's a blessing attached. So every time I teach through Revelation, I say to the congregation, look, as I read it, I get blessed teaching it. As you hear it and do what it says, you get blessed in the process too. There's just an intrinsic blessing in reading and doing what Revelation says.
1: Now, let's just take that one step further. And how have you tangibly been blessed by reading, teaching, and now writing on the book of Revelation?
0: It has reminded me of the heart of God. The more I've studied through Revelation, I have to give you a little background. Yeah. You know, I got saved when I was 15, and early into my Christian life, I latched on to Hal Lindsey's books, like The Great Planet Earth, There's a New World Coming. And my first introduction to Revelation and things about the end times pretty much terrorized me. The awareness of the second coming of Christ, the Antichrist, the tribulation period, the rapture, all of it instilled fear in me. So the older I've gotten in Christ, as I've studied Revelation, it's gone from fear to anticipation and to a place of being settled in who the Lord is, that he's got all this. I can trust him, just anticipating the glorious return of Christ and what the future is going to be for all of us who love the Lord.
1: That is so important, because I do believe that many people approach the book of Revelation with fear and trembling. And I think that's wise at times to recognize the grandeur of it, that there is judgment that's coming, but to turn that fear to an anticipation through the shed blood of Jesus. Friends, I would encourage you to not be afraid of what's going to take place, but trust in Jesus and understand that you can have this anticipation that you, through the shed blood of Jesus, through your faith in him, can receive eternal life and experience the good that the book of Revelation talks about, not only in the millennial kingdom, but also in the eternal state, chapters 19 through 22. Pastor Gary, as we transition, I want to zone in on one aspect that I think is, for some reason or another, ignored very often in the church, specifically when dealing with the book of Revelation, and that's the millennial kingdom. So if you would, listen to this clip, and then we'll get your thoughts.
2: What about the millennium? Multitudes today hold to the belief that there will be a 1,000-year semi-golden age following the second appearing of Jesus Christ. As such, they suppose that they will be resurrected in glorified bodies to once again experience a fallen world, and that for 1,000 years. First, we should note that though Jesus spoke repeatedly of the resurrection of the dead, he did not so much as hint at the notion of a 1,000-year semi-golden age replete with rebuilt temple and reinstituted sacrifices. Instead, he said, "Do not be amazed at this, for a time is coming when all who are in their graves will hear his voice and come out. Those who have done good will rise to live, and those who have done evil will rise to be eternally condemned." Moreover, when Jesus spoke with Martha concerning the resurrection of her brother, Jesus reaffirmed that Lazarus would be resurrected on the last day, not prior to a 1,000-year semi-golden age. Furthermore, nothing in Scripture suggests that those who have fallen asleep in Christ will return to a fallen earth replete with fallen human beings. The scriptural promise that gave my father peace as he faced a terminal condition in 1997 was that he would return to a restored universe in which there is no more death or mourning or crying or pain, for the old order of things has passed away. As the Apostle John made plain, nothing impure will ever enter the New Jerusalem, nor will anyone who does what is shameful or deceitful, but only those whose names are written in the Lamb's Book of Life. Finally, the number 1,000 is invariably used figuratively. God increased the number of the Israelites 1,000 times. God is keeping his covenant of love to 1,000 generations. God owns the cattle on 1,000 hills. Better is one day in God's court than 1,000 elsewhere. The least of Zion will become 1,000, the smallest a mighty nation. God shows love to 1,000 generations. And 1,000 more examples could easily be added to the list. Of course, I'm speaking metaphorically. In context of the 7-year tribulation of Revelation, mirroring the 7-year tribulation under the Old Testament Antichrist Antiochus the 4th Epiphanes, the Apostle John wanted his hearers to have an eternal perspective. Satan will be bound forever 1,000 years, and those who have not taken his mark will rule forever 1,000 years. As such, Satan's defeat is complete, just as the victory and vindication of Jesus' followers is also complete.
1: 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I'm Pastor Josh Schwartz. Now, don't forget, we have a very active online store at olivetreeviews.org. We add new products regularly, and this month we are featuring Standing on the Edge of Eternity by our guest, Gary Hamrick of Cornerstone Chapel, Leesburg, Virginia. Pastor Gary, in that clip, there was a lot to dig into. That was Hank Hanegraaff. He obviously does not believe in a literal 1,000-year millennial kingdom. Why do you think that there are so many different views on the millennium?
0: It's interesting. I'm discipling a young man, and he asked me this very question. He said, which one can I trust? There are a few different views of the millennium. You have amillennialism, which is basically, it's all symbolic, that it's not to be understood and interpreted literally, the 1,000 years. One of the biggest problems with the amillennial view is they believe that Satan is bound currently, and just look around you, Satan is not bound. This is not the millennial kingdom. The post-millennial view is the idea that Jesus comes back at the end of this golden age where the church just gets better and better. Christianity becomes more prevalent all around the world. And the problem with that is that the Bible tells us clearly in a few different places, like 1 Timothy 4:1, Matthew 24:10, that there's a great apostasy that happens at the end of the age. So we don't head into a golden age and then Christ returns. Hank Hanegraaff, there are others who do not interpret the Bible as a literal book. They interpret it primarily as a symbolic book or an historical book. In other words, they look at some of the elements and they say, well, the Antichrist was Nero, and the persecution of the early church is what the tribulation was referring to. So they either look at it in an historical lens or they look at it through a symbolic lens. But I'm convinced we should read the book of Revelation through a literal slash futuristic lens, that these are the things that are going to come. And it's interesting in that clip, he said 1,000 years is figurative for things. But let me just read to you Revelation chapter 20, verse 6. Here's one of these other beatitudes, a blessing. It says, blessed and holy is he who has part of the first resurrection. Over such the second death has no power, but they shall be priests of God and of Christ and shall reign with him 1,000 years. It's talking about the saints who return with the Lord after the tribulation to establish the millennial kingdom, and that we as saints who come back with him will rule and reign with him for that 1,000 years. It's a literal book. It's a literal 1,000 years. And to me, when people start saying that all this stuff is symbolic, they reduce the meaning of the message. Again, there's a difference between figurative language to describe literal things, but people who hold to a symbolic interpretation of the book of Revelation are going to miss the literal aspect of what he's saying here. And he's saying saints are going to rule and reign with Jesus for 1,000 years. That's the millennial reign. That's the millennial kingdom. So that's what we hold to, a pre-millennial view, that Jesus comes back before the millennial kingdom, comes back at the end of the tribulation, culminating in the Battle of Armageddon, and then Jesus settles that and establishes his throne for 1,000 years in Jerusalem. The new heaven and the new earth is after that. So it's just because we interpret a literal view of the book of Revelation and guys like Hank Hanegraaff don't.
1: Pastor Gary, I always teach, and I'm sure that you teach something similar, that if you're going to symbologize Genesis or the book of Revelation, you're going to do that to every other passage of scripture in between. You're ultimately going to fade towards all of it being figurative or all of it being symbolic, and it is a dangerous thing to say. And so, friends, we have to understand the way that you interpret the Bible is deeply important, and we must be consistent with that. One last question, Pastor Gary. Why do you think, when we have so much blessing coming to us with a literal 1,000-year reign of Jesus on earth with his saints, why do you think so many people either ignore or are ignorant of that beautiful hope of time that we get to have with Jesus ruling and reigning?
0: It's because they are seeing it as a symbolic thing instead of a literal event. But when you look at what will literally be happening during the millennial kingdom, it's not quite heaven on earth. That's the new Jerusalem. But it's going to be much better than the current situation is. I mean, think about it. You can have Jesus ruling and reigning as the supreme king over all the earth from Jerusalem. There's no more presidents, prime ministers, dictators. He is the one ruler. And Satan is bound for that 1,000 years. So there will still be people on earth who have fleshly instincts. It's not like there won't be any sin, but to consider what the world will be like when King Jesus is ruling and reigning, it's just going to be amazing. And why people aren't looking forward to that, or why they think that's only a symbolic thing, is beyond me. But because I believe that the imminent return of Jesus could be at any point, I suspect those of us who are here now will be raptured, or I'm going to die and go to be with the Lord and come back again with him to rule and reign and to serve him in whatever capacity. I'm looking forward to it myself.
1: Amen. And I think we all should be looking forward to it. It's going to be a perfect government where we get to be with our Savior, Jesus. And I just don't understand, other than it's just a demonic, satanic scheme to deceive, distract, and delude the church into thinking this will never take place. Now, Pastor Gary, we're so thankful for our time together. I'm so thankful for this book. I'm encouraged by it. So thank you for equipping the saints. How can people get in touch with your ministry?
0: They can go to our website, cornerstonechapel.net. Teaching libraries there. Our resources are there. They can email the church through the website. That's the best way to really get a hold of us.
1: Thank you so much for our time together, Pastor Gary. It has encouraged me.
0: Thank you, Pastor Josh. Always good being with you.
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2: For a long time, Della was a name spoken with contempt. Things went wrong when I was 14 and a misfit in school. I didn't feel accepted, so I ran with other misfits. At 15, I dropped out of school, and at 16, I was pregnant. My parents supported me, but when I got pregnant again at 17, I tried to adopt the baby out. The adoption fell through, so I kept that baby too. I met a man who seemed to care about me, but then married one of my friends. After that, I was loaded with self-pity and decided to use men the way they'd used me. I spent my evenings picking them up. I didn't care if they were married or single, as long as they spent their money on me. I happened to hear Unshackled on the radio and listened regularly after that. During that time, while my children were away, I became depressed. Consumed with self-pity, I turned on the gas and lay down to die. But my brother came by and interrupted my plans. A day or two later, I went to Chicago and made my way to the Pacific Garden Mission. There I talked with the director of the women's division, and she helped me see that God's love is for everyone. I prayed to receive Christ as my Savior and became His. The more I trusted in Him, the more He changed me. Della isn't my real name, but who I am isn't as important as whose I am, and I belong to Jesus now. If the Son, therefore, shall make you free, you shall be free indeed.
1: If you would like to be free from the weight of sin by receiving Jesus Christ as Lord and Savior, or maybe you have questions about it, call 1-888-NEED-HIM right now. Free Indeed is a production of Pacific Garden Mission, 1458 South Canal Street, Chicago, Illinois, 60607. 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

0: How do we handle circumstances that leave us suddenly feeling out of control and frightened?
1: That question from Billy Graham is especially relevant now as we struggle with COVID-19. 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
0: Events have the potential to turn our world upside down, and often tragedy strikes without warning. Few of us are prepared for the worst when it comes. We have the storms of life, but we can have God's peace in our hearts, and we can sleep because we have our trust in God. He never abandons us.
1: You can have that peace today, and it starts with a personal relationship with Jesus Christ. 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And it's from the Billy Graham Evangelistic Association.

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1: Growing up in an Amish community in the 1930s was much the same as it is today. We kept the same conservative lifestyle of simple agriculture, free of modern technology. My parents loved their 12 children and raised us to seek the Lord. They tried their best to shelter us from worldly things, but when one of my brothers and my sister's husband sneaked a bottle of booze into the home, I had my first taste and loved it. I was always small for my age and lacked confidence. Because of this, my family called me Little Dan and didn't let me handle difficult farm work. But alcohol transformed me mentally into the big, strong man I always wanted to be. Or so I thought. In reality, my drunkenness hurt my wife Edna and made it difficult to hold a job. I started having blackouts and failing to meet job requirements. Finally, I realized that alcohol had its grip on me, and I was helpless. One Christmas Eve, I was out driving drunk and argued with a police officer who'd pulled me over. I ended up spending Christmas in jail. But visitors who'd been in bondage to alcohol shared the gospel with me. When I returned home, Edna and I started reading the Bible and praying together. I received God's greatest gift, eternal life through Jesus Christ. I'm Dan Byler, and if the Son therefore shall make you free, ye shall be free indeed.
0: If you would like to be free from the weight of sin by receiving Jesus Christ as Lord and Savior, call 1-888-NEED-HIM right now. Free Indeed is a production of Pacific Garden Mission, 1458 South Canal Street, Chicago, Illinois, 60607. 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

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But how are we gonna love our enemies when we can't even love our friends? We build walls, but we'll call

0: Easter is hands down the best holiday of the year. Oh, and Christmas is great because we celebrate God's gift to us, our Savior, Jesus Christ. But Easter, well, that holiday holds an even greater message for us. Billy Graham shares why.
1: Man has broken God's law, and he's paying for it. And you're going to be separated from God because you're a sinner. God took your sins. He took my sins. He laid them on Christ. Then they buried him. But he didn't stay in the grave. He rose. And he's alive tonight.
0: That is how God has given you a chance to be reunited with him now and forever. Got questions? You can talk with someone right now. Call 855-255-7729. That's 855-255-PRAY. We're the Billy Graham Evangelistic Association.

0: Book of 1 Samuel, chapter 14, verses 19 and 20. Now it happened while Saul talked to the priests that the noise that was in the camp of the Philistines continued to increase. So Saul said to the priest, "Withdraw your hand." Then Saul and all the people who were with him assembled, and they went to the battle. It is my firm belief that prayerlessness is rooted in the arrogance of our fallen human condition. It's the sin nature of man that says, "I can be as God. I can, by myself, determine what is good and what is evil. I can be victorious without humility, without waiting on God for direction and strength, and without prayer." This was Saul's formula. When he told the priest to withdraw his hand, he was technically saying, "I know how to do this. I don't need the strength, and I don't need the provision of God." Eventually, it cost Saul his life.
1: This is Carter Conlon.
0: It's time for you and I to pray.

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1: Growing up, I never knew how to quiet my conscience when I lied or disobeyed my parents. I knew about God because Mom sent us to church, but I lived for myself. I was in my second year of college when my parents divorced. I moved home and studied accounting so I could earn money to help Mother and my two younger brothers. Accounting was easy, and I finished a bachelor and master's degree simultaneously in 4 years instead of five, and I passed all parts of the CPA exam on the first sitting. Then I landed a job with a huge accounting firm. Within 2 years, I was the highest-paid man on my level, and I planned to become a partner of the firm. Then I ran into a classmate from college who gave me a Bible and tried to talk to me about Jesus. I ignored her and put the Bible on a shelf. But my troubled conscience led me to Christian radio, where I heard preachers talk about Jesus and salvation. I began reading the Bible. I heard Unshackled stories, but didn't know how to call on Jesus. One day, I called the number at the end of the program, and a chaplain in New York urged me to repent and ask Jesus to save me. I did, and I was born again. God set me free of my guilty conscience and gave me new life. Since then, I have lived to please God instead of myself, because 40 years ago, Jesus set me free. I'm Bob Roan. If the Son, therefore, shall make you free, ye shall be free indeed.
0: If you would like to be free from the weight of sin by receiving Jesus Christ as Lord and Savior, or maybe you have questions about it, call 1-888-NEED-HIM right now. Free Indeed is a production of Pacific Garden Mission, 1458 South Canal Street, Chicago, Illinois, 60607. 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

0: Mark Whitaker was part of one of the largest price-fixing scandals in U.S. history. Then he blew the whistle on what was happening.
1: I had a choice to either wear a wire for the FBI or get arrested, and I sure didn't want to be arrested at age 34.
0: Mark had been a high-level executive and a millionaire. Before he became a Christian, he thought he had it all, but it was never enough. Billy Graham often warned that status and wealth cannot satisfy a man's soul.
2: Suppose you had all the wealth and all the power in the whole world today and lost your soul. And many of you are doing just that, but deep in your heart, something is missing. You don't know what it is. The thing that's missing is that personal relationship with Christ.
0: You can begin a personal relationship with Jesus Christ right now and experience true contentment and peace. 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We're the Billy Graham Evangelistic Association.

0: of Unshackled, Pacific Garden Mission presents Free Indeed.
1: Although I went to church with my folks for several years, at 14 I rebelled by smoking and drinking with my friends. And then we started using marijuana. I dropped out of school in the ninth grade and earned my money by trapping wild animals. That year I was arrested for possession, but the judge was lenient. I started growing my own marijuana and also selling drugs. When I became hooked on cocaine, I didn't care if I went to jail. I didn't even care if I died and went to hell. Cal and Cindy, my best doper buddy and his wife, gave their lives to Christ and tried to witness to me, but all I cared about was getting high. And then I sold drugs to an undercover agent and was arrested for selling a controlled substance. I was sentenced to a term of 1 to 5 years in the Tennessee State Penitentiary, but I served my time in the county jail. Cal visited and told me I needed to give my life to Christ. The pastor also stopped by and left tracts. With time off for working on the road gang, I was released after 7 months. Right away, Cal and Cindy invited me to church. Instead, I went to a doper party. Every day, Cindy called to invite me to church, and finally, I agreed to go. The hymns that morning reminded me of how I had rejected Jesus when I was a boy, and how different my life might have been if I'd followed Christ. I was tired of running from God, tired of my sin. That morning in 1982, I surrendered my life to Christ, and I have never looked back. I'm Al Wintzel. And Jesus set me free of drugs and alcohol, free to help others find the Savior too. If the Son, therefore, shall make you free, you shall be free indeed.
0: If you would like to be free from the weight of sin by receiving Jesus Christ as Lord and Savior, or maybe you have questions about it, call 1-888-NEED-HIM right now. Free Indeed is a production of Pacific Garden Mission, 1458 South Canal Street, Chicago, Illinois, 60607. 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

0: some people constantly attack the Bible?
1: The first question that the devil asked the first woman, Eve, in the Garden of Eden was this: Hath God said? The devil was trying to plant in man and woman a doubt about the Word of God. He's been doing it ever since.
0: But the devil is a liar, and the Bible is the truth straight from God.
1: When you pick up this Bible, you go down to the store and buy one and start reading it, you're reading the very Word of God. 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
1: Here in New York City, we gather to pray together every Tuesday night at 7 p.m. Eastern Time for worldwide prayer. If you're struggling in your Christian walk or in a battle that you don't understand, join us and we'll pray with you and we'll pray for you. And you'll also find out that in this journey that we're on, you're not alone. Here's a report from Seoul, Korea. We've been praying with Times Square Church since early July about my brother who has Parkinson's disease. He now raises his hands, listening to God's words, talks, and greets me. Thank you so much for telling us about what God is doing in your brother. And from Springfield, New Jersey, last week we prayed for an 85-year-old believer. He had neurosurgery, and he has survived the surgery and recovered beyond all medical expectation. Praise Jesus. We do praise God with you. Remember, folks out there, no matter what you're going through, it's time to pray.
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0: Scripture says Jesus went about doing good. He saw a blind man that had been blind from birth.
1: The Bible story Billy Graham shared in 1957 applies to us today.
0: We are blind just as that poor blind man that Jesus looked at that night. We're spiritually blind because the Bible teaches not only do you have physical eyes, but you have spiritual eyes.
1: And when your spiritual eyes are closed, you can't see you're a sinner who needs God's forgiveness. But if you surrender your life to Jesus Christ, He'll open your spiritual eyes to see the truth that God loves you and sent His Son Jesus to forgive you.
0: And I tell you tonight, that can happen to you. Can you say tonight, I can see, I have the joy and the peace that Christ can bring?
1: We can help you find that peace and joy through Christ. Go to findpeacewithgod.net. We're the Billy Graham Evangelistic Association.
2: This is Ken Ham, author of the newly updated and expanded book, One Blood. Many scientists have assumed the very first settlers to arrive in the Americas had to go over the land, crossing land bridges, because they believe ancient man was too primitive to sail to the coast. But now researchers are rethinking this assumption. Many now think the evidence in North and South America suggests some people long ago did sail to the Americas to start new settlements. This fits with what we'd expect from the Bible. Noah and his sons were obviously shipbuilders and might have passed this skill on. Some of the people who left Babel probably left by boat as they began to explore this new world.
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4: Welcome to 6640, the ministry outreach of Koinonia House and Koinonia Institute. Today's Bible teacher is Chuck Missler, connecting the Bible to your life and the world around you. In today's study, Chuck continues his teaching on the book of Malachi, chapter 3.

The God of the Old Testament makes and keeps his promises. Totally different. The God of the Old Testament changes not. The God of the New Testament and the Old Testament are the same, indeed. Therefore, the sons of Jacob not consumed. In other words, they're not obliterated like the Edomites. Remember the early chapters of Malachi, we drew a contrast between the Edomites and Israel. Both had earned the destiny of being destroyed. But because of grace, that's a terror to the wicked, but it's a comfort to anyone who will accept his grace. And the contrast between Edomites and Israel, we also, if you want to see how that works out in its prophetic sense, we have a briefing called The Next Holocaust, which deals with the peculiar and not widely known circumstances of Christ's second coming. He does not come to Mount of Olives first. He goes to Edom to fight on behalf of Israel. And he shows up in Isaiah 63, bloodstained with the blood of his enemies. He goes to Mount of Olives in Zechariah 14 in his victory march, it would seem. Now, verses 7 on here will now deal with the faithfulness of God. Even from the, verse 7, even from the days of your fathers, ye are gone away from mine ordinances, and have not kept them. Return unto me, and I will return unto you, saith the Lord of hosts. But he said, wherein shall we return? And he's going to go on. This is the sixth of these haughty rebuttals. There's eight of them in the book of Malachi. These haughty rebuttals, where these snotty people are either ignorant of their predicament or at least feign that ignorance, that, gee, what have we done wrong kind of thing. Wherein shall we return? They don't even realize their predicament that they're in. And they have this affected, injured innocence as a posture, as a feigned posture. And we keep getting these snotty rebuttals. Israel had spent 70 years in Babylon, and Israel is now out of Babylon. The problem is they didn't get Babylon out of Israel. And that's really what Malachi is dealing with. They were so far gone in their lack of faith and their faithlessness that they didn't even realize their true condition. And that's very true today. It's amazing that not just in our culture in general, which has no concept of how far they are from even our American heritage, let alone a real biblical position. It's interesting that in the body of Christ, most people do not realize the true condition. That's nothing new. When Jesus wrote seven letters to seven specific yet representative churches, there were over 100 churches he could pick from. He wrote seven in the book of Revelation, chapters 2 and 3. Seven churches. It's interesting that most of them, in fact, I think all of them, in effect, didn't know their own situation. A couple of them were better off than they thought they were. But most of them were not nearly as well off as they thought they were. And the interesting thing about those seven letters is to realize that the churches themselves didn't realize their condition. So it shouldn't surprise us that we don't know ours. And it's interesting that occurred before the end of the first century. That's what one reason I don't take a lot of weight from the practices of the so-called early church in the second, third, fourth centuries. Because even in the first century, they'd already drifted so far that Jesus had to write seven report cards. Ritualism had been substituted for reality. Pageantry had been substituted for power. The aesthetic had replaced the spiritual form for feeling and the vocabulary in lieu of the real Spirit of God. God says, return to me. Regard that as the Old Testament term for repentance. Return. Navy term, turn 180-degree turn. And Malachi is telling it like it is. He's not popular, but it's essential. It's the truth. Then we get to verse 8. Now, verse 8 opens a whole other subject that we'll spend some time on this evening. And this, verse 8, will a man rob God? Doesn't that sound preposterous? You know, you could probably think, you could probably make a list of people you might rob, but you wouldn't think of putting God on the list, would you? It sounds kind of stupid on the face of it, doesn't it? And yet it says, will a man rob God? God says, yet ye have robbed me. But you say, wherein have we robbed thee? In tithes and offerings. To rob.
to defraud, to overreach. And we have this, wherein have we robbed thee? Again, this sort of a sarcastic, snotty question, where have we robbed thee? And they're pretending this petulant, pious ignorance. Now, to talk about tithes is a complicated subject, if we're going to do it thoroughly. Feinberg, I am always partial to the Jewish commentators of the Old Testament because they really come from its roots. Feinberg lists four kinds of tithes. See, the first thing you had were first fruits. That was not less than 1/60th of the corn, the wine, or the oil. After the first fruits, then they took 1/10th of the remainder after the first fruits, going to the Levites for the livelihood. That's in Leviticus 27. 1/10th was paid by the Levites then to the priests for their livelihood. A 2/10th was paid by the congregation for the Levites and their own families at the tabernacle in Deuteronomy 12. And then another 10th every third year for the poor in Deuteronomy 14, which is worth taking a look at. In the interest of time, we'll keep moving. But now you say, gee, we're New Testament Christians. We're not under the law. Well, there's a couple of answers to that. I know that's many people teach that way. A couple of things. We're not under the law, we're under grace. How many have heard that? That's too bad, because our basis is broader. See, under the law, you could be comfortable with the tenth. You and I can't be comfortable with the tenth because we're under grace. We have more, who has much, much more is required. As you start counting, well, I'm not under a tenth. Good. How much do you love Christ? Less than 10%, maybe. Okay, well, okay. You might want to

Their power they were willing of themselves, beseeching us with much entreaty that we would receive the gift and take upon us the fellowship of the ministering to the saints. And this they did, as we had hoped, but first gave themselves to the Lord and unto us by the will of God, insomuch that we besought Titus that as he had begun, so that he would also finish in you the same grace also, and goes on. The Macedonian church were in big trouble, had nothing. They were in poverty and in affliction, and yet they insisted upon giving liberally to the church. And so Paul's making that point. They had no concept there of a tithe. They went far more than that. So as you start talking about the tithe, a couple of questions. One question is, how much do you love Christ? Don't have to raise hands or answer that. Just think about it. Another thing I want to ask you, try to remember how you budgeted your gifts when you were courting your mate. How did you budget those? Did you limit it to 10% of what came in or something? Let's move on. Verse 9, ye are cursed with a curse, for ye have robbed me, even this whole nation. And I love where J. Vernon McGee does when he teaches the subject. He often feels that in a church, instead of giving a closing benediction, he says she should say, stop, thieves. Because verse 10 is the commandment, bring ye all the tithes into the storehouse, that there may be meat in mine house. And prove me now herewith, saith the Lord of hosts, if I will not open the windows of heaven, open you the windows of heaven, and pour out a blessing that there shall not be room enough to receive it. Wow. Now, this to me is one of the most interesting verses in the entire Bible for lots of different reasons. Here we have a sovereign God giving you a dare. That in itself is an interesting situation. It doesn't take much biblical research to go through your concordance and check this out. You'll discover that you can be admonished again and again and again. You never test God. You never prove God. You never put him to the test, right? You remember Jesus during the temptations in Luke 4. He said, thou shalt not tempt the Lord thy God, didn't he? That is the general principle. There are many examples in Scripture where we're admonished not to test God. But here we have an exception by God himself. He says, bring ye all the tithes into the storehouse, that there may be meat in mine house, and prove me now herewith, if I will not open you the windows of heaven and pour you out a blessing, that there shall not be room enough to receive it. Now there's a lottery ticket you can't afford not to take up, right? He essentially dares you to put him to the test. And I find this, even on a theological basis, amazing that the God of the universe would put himself in a box. That the God of the universe would put himself in a position to dare you to put him to the test. And to be put on trial by us. It's the only place in the Scripture where I think that's a valid application. It certainly is here. Now this is an opportunity. In fact, it's more than an opportunity. It's a mandate. Here is an opportunity for a verifiable experiment in the supernatural. Something that you can do in your life that God challenges you to try. This is a means of demonstrating in the material realm the existence of God and his governorship over all affairs, including temporal affairs, including financial affairs, including yours and mine. Now, I keep hearing, well, we're not under the law of Moses. Wait a second. I want you to reflect for a minute on a guy by the name of Melchizedek. Melchizedek shows up in Genesis 14. You all remember the story, how a group of five kings and four kings had a war, and in their war they happened to do a stupid thing. They took a prisoner by the name of Lot. Incident to their attack on Sodom, they took Lot as a prisoner. So Abraham went after them because of his nephew. This is where we get a great insight into Abraham. He was not just some

0: herder or camel herder out in the desert. He was probably one of the most powerful men in that region. He had at his command 318 trained commandos. These were 318 raised under his own roof. They were trained in warfare. What's a guy like that doing with that kind of bodyguards? He must have had a lot of resources. In any case, he chases these guys all the way up to the northern region, Lachish, and rescues his nephew and succeeds. Very, very interesting exploit in Genesis 14. But after this victorious battle, he comes down to a place called Salem, which from the Psalms we know is a place that later becomes where Jerusalem now is. It's at the base of Mount Moriah. At Salem, there is an interesting character by the name of Melchizedek. That's either his name or a title. It means king of righteousness. Melchizedek is king and Zedek is righteousness. And what's strange about this guy, and he shows up only for a couple of verses, but he would disappear into obscurity if it wasn't for the fact that the book of Hebrews makes a big thing of this unusual character. He's mentioned in the Psalm, Psalm 110, God promises Jesus Christ that he will be made a priest after the order of Melchizedek. And the writer of the book of Hebrews makes a big point to distinguish between the kind of priest that Melchizedek was and the later priesthood that was under Aaron, the Aaronic or Levitical priesthood. Now, Melchizedek is a strange character because he is a king and a priest. This is the days of Abraham. And then comes Isaac, then Jacob. And then the 12 tribes. And in the 12 tribes, you ultimately get to a guy by the name of Moses. And in the deliverance from Exodus, we have then established not only the Ten Commandments, but the Levitical priesthood. But among the 12 tribes, it was very clear that the royal line, the tribe of Judah, and the priestly line under Levi were separate. They were not to commingle the kings and the priests. The offices were very, very clearly intended to be distinct. There are only three people that are kings and priests. Melchizedek is pointed to the example in Genesis 14 by the psalmist and by the writer in the book of Hebrews. He sets the example. The only other one is Jesus Christ, but I said three people because there's a third category, and that's the church. You and I are referred to in the New Testament as kings and priests because we are joint heirs with Jesus Christ. So this whole Melchizedek thing turns out to be important. But the main point is when Abraham goes to Salem and meets Melchizedek, he gives Melchizedek tithes. And in verse 20 of Genesis 14, Abraham gives Melchizedek tithes of his spoils of war. You say, oh, what's that got to do with anything? The book of Hebrews hammers away, among other things, that makes the Melchizedek priesthood superior to the Levitical priesthood, because the way the writer in Hebrews says it, because Levi was still in the loins of Abraham. He hadn't been born yet, in other words. Because Abraham is superior to Levi, and Abraham was giving tithes to Melchizedek, which means Melchizedek is superior to Abraham. The writer of Hebrews makes the rabbinical argument that makes the Melchizedek priesthood higher than the Levitical priesthood. That's the argument that is critical in Hebrews 7. So Melchizedek is an anticipatory model. He was a king and a priest, which makes him the key cornerstone in the book of Hebrews. His name itself means king of righteousness. And of course, he blessed Abraham. And it's interesting what Melchizedek gave Abraham in return. Bread and wine. Bread and wine. If you want to study the Lord's Supper, you can consider it as having begun, in a sense, in Genesis 14. But this whole thing then, you see, gee, we're not supposed to tithe. We're not under the law. What law are you talking about? The law of Moses? We're under the law of Moses, okay. But are we superior to Abraham? I don't think so. And Abraham gave tithes to Melchizedek, he gave tithes. Now, it's my suggestion to you to think about, pray about, is that Abraham, who's considered the father of the faithful, left us an example to follow. The tithe of the tenth is not a gift. It is not an offering. That already belongs to the Lord. All we're doing is returning that part which is His. If you want to give Him an offering, you've got to give Him His tenth back first and then start counting your offering. That's the rabbinical way of looking at it. The tithe of the tenth is clearly ordained pattern in Genesis 28, Leviticus 27, 2 Chronicles 31, Nehemiah 10, Malachi 3 here as an example elsewhere. And in the New Testament, nothing's changed. That hasn't changed. Christ does not set aside the tithe in Matthew 23, as some people think so. It's even implied in the even so in 1 Corinthians 9, the lay by him in store of 1 Corinthians 16, and other allusions. And by the way, Christ is our high priest after the order of Levi? No, after the order of Melchizedek, who did receive tithes from Abraham. Now, near as I can see, there's at least four reasons for the tithe. First of all, it acknowledges the Creator's rights. We're not giving Him a gift. This is His right. It's a different kind of a thing. One-tenth is His. He says it all through. Take concordance some time. Track it through the Bible. The tithe is also an antidote for greed and covetousness. It's also a test of our faith, especially in view of the challenge that we have benefit of in Malachi 3:10. It also turns out, I'm going to suggest this to you, it's the solution to every financial problem. Got trouble making your budget? Try God. He challenges you. He dares you to do this. This isn't some obscure interpretation. This is exactly what He is challenging you to do. Now, I'm going to suggest that it's more binding on us than it was the Old Testament Jew because our privileges are greater. In Luke 12, verse 48, God says, "For whomsoever much is given of him, much shall be required." And boy, try making a list sometime of the blessings God has given you. You can't come close to being comprehensive. He says, "Prove me now herewith if I will not open to you the windows of heaven." What does that mean? What is the windows of heaven? The only other use of that phrase was the abundant outpouring in Genesis 7, the flood of Noah. Now, he's obviously not going to bring you a flood, but the point is, you get the idea. The windows of heaven, it's an outpouring. And can you imagine the windows of heaven being applied to your financial predicament right now? Now, God changes not. That's the theme in Malachi. He does not change. The God of the Old Testament is the God of the New. We do not have two books. We have 66 parts of an integrated message. The New Testament is in the Old Testament concealed. And the Old Testament is in the New Testament revealed. It's one book. And one of the great discoveries that this ministry tries to emphasize is that every detail from Genesis 1 to Revelation 22 is there by design. It's an integrated package. And we now discover with computers that you cannot even remove a letter without it destroying its mathematical properties. It is a tight, in the original, it's a tight, tightly organized message from outside our time domain. God changes not. God does not vary the principles of His government. God will not be your debtor. He's challenging you, and He will not be your debtor. He is saying, "Do you trust me?" And that's the question tonight, isn't it? Do you? Do you trust Him? Now let's talk about some practical aspects. If a tenth is His, then maybe it's our job to keep records. And I suggest that we should be strict, we should be careful, we should be systematic. Most people who preach in this area point out you should separate funds upon arrival. Separate box, checking account, or whatever. That's 1 Corinthians 16, first few verses suggest. And keep records because your giving comes only after you've returned His tenth. His tenth. Why a tenth? It's a token, but it's a demonstration that He owns it. It's not your gift, it's His ownership. For you not to do that is robbing. That's what Malachi is saying. See, for you not to give Him some voluntary thing, that's a different problem. But for you not to return that which is his is called robbery. Now, by the way, as long as we're on this subject, and I've chosen since I think we've got the time to spend on this, I'd like to talk a little bit about giving because there's some ideas that float around that I think are not true. How many of you have heard that you can't take it with you? Have you heard? How many have heard that? You can't take it with you? I got news for you. You can. You can. And I believe you can. Now, there is a strange parable in Luke 16. Luke 16 is a very, very valuable chapter because in that chapter there's two different issues that it presents our primary source on what happens after death with the rich man Lazarus. But it's also, there's this peculiar parable in the first 13 verses. And I know a lot of pastors who cringe when they get to this portion in their verse-by-verse study because they got to preach on this. Because it's a confusing parable, unless you're careful. Luke 16, verse 1. Jesus speaking said, he also said to his disciples, there was a certain rich man who had a steward, and the same was accused unto him that he had wasted his goods. This steward is unscrupulous, probably been embezzling, and there's going to be an audit. Here comes an audit. Verse 2. He called him and said unto him, how is it that I hear this of thee? Give an account of your stewardship that thou mayest no longer be steward. And the steward said within himself, what shall I do? For my Lord taketh away from me the stewardship. I cannot dig, and to beg I am ashamed. I am resolved what to do, that when I'm put out of the stewardship, they may receive me unto their houses. So he called every one of his Lord's debtors unto him, and said unto the first, how much owest thou my Lord? He said, 100 measures of oil. He said unto them, take thy bill and sit down quickly and write 50. He's starting to write down the receivables. These people that owe his boss money, he's starting to cut them down. He's doing illicit favors. This is cheating. It's the kind of chicanery that got him in trouble in the first place, probably. Something like that. Verse 7. Then said he to another, how much owest thou? He said, 100 measures of wheat. He said to him, take thy bill and write 80. In other words, 80. Now here's the troublesome verse. The Lord commended the unjust steward because he had done wisely. For the sons of this age are in their generation wiser than the sons of light.
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4: My father did unspeakable things to me. I was the oldest of 15 children, and Papa had been a pot-smoking hippie before he married Mama, who allowed his abusive treatment. Papa sequestered us in the mountains of New Mexico, keeping us from school and other people, not even allowing TV or radio. He claimed to be a Christian, and he let us carry small Bibles, but none of us could read except me. He beat my brothers and me unmercifully, and I wondered how he could claim to love God and hate us so. I often cried out to God to save me from my horrible life. I was 24 when Papa moved us to Alaska to escape civilization. Although we lived in the wilderness, far from a village, Papa began losing control of us. Then we met a real Christian family who demonstrated God's love. Papa hated them. On my birthday, he beat me so bad he almost killed me for refusing his advances. My brothers finally took our snow machines and ran for help. Then my sister and I did the same. Papa was arrested, and I feared the shame of testifying against him, but we all testified, and Papa was sentenced to prison. He died 5 months later, never admitting his guilt. The Christian family made a home for all of us and taught us to read. While I lived with them, I asked Jesus to save me and forgive my sins, and he did. He took the guilt and gave me a wonderful husband and daughter. I'm Alicia Bespeckles. If the Son, therefore, shall make you free, you shall be free indeed.
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0: You've heard of trial by fire. You may feel like you're going through one right now. But as Billy Graham says, it can provide a wonderful result.
1: You see, fire is a cleansing power. The jeweler is often called upon to refashion some old silver or gold. And the article is placed in a pot over an alcohol flame and allowed to remain there for several hours. And the boiling process cleanses. Corrosion and dust and other metals come to the surface and are dipped off. It's called dross. And that's what the blood of Christ does. It cleanses. It takes all those bad elements out and leaves you standing before God justified and pure. God can no longer see your sins.
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0: inhabit the praises of your people. So you're here with us right now.
1: Yes, Lord.
0: We thank you.
1: We thank you.
0: For your presence, we praise you.
2: We get to the Americas. This is Ken Ham, author of the newly updated and expanded book, One Blood. Many scientists have assumed the very first settlers to arrive in the Americas had to go over the land, crossing land bridges, because they believe ancient man was too primitive to sail to the coast. But now researchers are rethinking this assumption. Many now think the evidence in North and South America suggests some people long ago did sail to the Americas to start new settlements. This fits with what we'd expect from the Bible. Noah and his sons were obviously shipbuilders and might have passed this skill on. Some of the people who left Babel probably left by boat as they began to explore this new world.
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1: I was a rancher in Montana when I left my crop in the field to go fight in World War I. I came home badly wounded and spent months in the hospital, so when I returned to ranching, I had to hire help. I married, though, making life more pleasant. As children came along, we seemed to have less and less money, even though my wife and I were working for ourselves. One night, we went to hear an evangelist who talked about the disease of sin and the only cure, the blood of Jesus poured out on the cross. Night after night, I listened, knowing he was speaking to me. And the time came when I openly confessed Christ as my Savior. Neighbors thought I'd gone soft in the head, but the truth was I had received a new heart. The burden of sin was gone, and I was at peace with God. Well, times were hard, and the Badlands of Montana aren't easy when times are good. My wife and I listened to radio preachers, and then we got a new pastor at church who taught about tithing. I told the Lord the ranch was his and made pledges of faith that God honored. I was ranching for the Lord instead of for us. Once, when sleeping sickness was spreading across the country, I chose to honor a commitment to take young people to Bible convention instead of staying home, so the veterinarian could vaccinate my herd of 600 horses. God protected us from harm, and young people gave their lives to Christ at that convention. All I can say is, trust in the Lord and see for yourself. I'm George Lenz. If the Son, therefore, shall make you free, you shall be free indeed.
0: If you would like to be free from the weight of sin by receiving Jesus Christ as Lord and Savior, or maybe you have questions about it, call 1-888-NEED-HIM right now. 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

0: What started out as a nice hike on a beautiful day in the mountains turns frightening. You've gotten lost on the way back to your car, and you're out of cell range, so there's no GPS.
1: No worries. I've got my trusty compass, so I know what direction I have to go.
0: No matter where you are, a compass will always point you to true north. The Bible's kind of like a spiritual compass. Wherever you are, the Bible can point you to God's best plan for your life. Here's Billy Graham.
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0: and I would violate my own desires and designs for the evening. But I have an unbelievably wonderful quote out of David Wells's latest book entitled The Courage to be Protestant, and I was going to quote to you from page 164 and 65 and 66. So I would just leave it right here. You can read it afterwards. But his point is, the idolatry of 21st century America is the idolatry of me. It's the idolatry of the self. And again, if the cap fits, wear it. Of what value is an idol? That we would look inside of ourselves for God. That we would look to ourselves for our own answers. All of that is simply idolatry. The Lord's answer then, the Lord's judgment, and finally the Lord's glory. The Lord's glory. Next time, in verse 2 of chapter 3, we will be confronted by that wonderful little call of Habakkuk to God. In wrath, remember mercy. When he sees all that is unfolding in God's judgment, he cries out to God to show mercy. And of course, the whole story of the Bible is that God's righteous judgment on sin is always accompanied by his mercy. So that when Adam and Eve are banished from the Garden of Eden and the angels are there with flaming swords to prevent their re-entry, it is God who then comes to them in their nakedness and provides coverings for them. An expression of his mercy in the execution of his judgment. And when God sounds out his judgment upon the earth and calls people to repentance, he raises up his servant Noah. And Noah has charged with the prophetic responsibility of saying to people, God is justifiably angry with the state of affairs, and he's coming in judgment, and he is going to flood the world. But he wants you to know that he has provided here a way of escape, because in the execution of his wrath, he is preferring you and offering you mercy. And at the cross of the Lord Jesus Christ, as his wrath is poured out upon all the sinfulness and wickedness of man, in that very scene is the expression of his merciful love to all those who will hide under the shadow of what that cross provides. So when you read chapter 2 again later in the week, as I think some of you may, and you go through all of these woes, make sure that you finish up by noticing verse 20, the Lord is in heaven, therefore shut up. That's what he says. The Lord is in heaven, therefore let the earth be silent. Let the earth be silent. And then notice in verse 14, if you're tempted to doubt that it's all going pear-shaped, that everything is going horribly wrong, know this, the earth will be filled with the knowledge of the glory of God as the waters cover the sea. All the proud kingdoms of time will pass away, but God's kingdom stands and grows forever. And the pathway of the righteous, verse 4, is the pathway of faith. And the righteous will live by his faith. And of course, that verse is picked up and employed by Paul and by the writer of the Hebrews and pressed into service at the time of the Reformation, both by Calvin and by Luther, as a very cornerstone of the nature of Christian living itself, so that not by our endeavors, by our good deeds, by our attempts at righteousness, but on account of the provision of a righteousness that we are undeserving of and could never gain, the conduit of which is our faith, is our childlike trust. For the only thing that we bring to our Christian lives is the sin of which we need to be forgiven. And then on that pathway of faith, we come with our complaints and our questions and seek the Lord's answer. Yes, a painful answer, for it speaks of his judgment. But in the midst of that judgment, an expression of his mercy, which speaks of his glory. Therefore, says Paul, being justified by faith, we have peace with God. Through our Lord Jesus Christ, through whom we have gained access by faith into this grace in which we now stand. Now notice this. And we rejoice in the hope of the glory of God. We rejoice in the certainty of God's manifestation of himself. So Habakkuk, hang on. I know what I'm doing. And it won't be late, and it won't be premature. It will be at the right time. Some of us have illnesses that we would like healing for right now. And God says, hang on. We don't like the answer, but it is his answer. But in his own appointed time, he will accomplish his purposes. So let us learn with Habakkuk to wait on him.
1: 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And it will be at just the right time. 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
0: Father, help us to make sure that we bring all our questions to the one who has the answers, to you, the omniscient, gracious, living, loving God. And then help us so to bring the truth of your answer to bear upon our lives, so that as we view our own circumstances and the issues represented in the history of our world, that we might increasingly think in a biblical way, that our Christianity will not be something that isolates us from our society and from the world in which we live, but allows us to think properly and to live rightly. Forgive us for all the times when we want to live in splendid isolation, to pretend that nothing's happened, to think that somehow we can just shoo it all away. Unless you come, O God, unless you execute your judgment and in so doing show us mercy, we are without God and without hope. But no, that cannot be, because as we have just read, we actually have in Jesus a hope that goes out beyond the bounds of our own small time frame. Fill us then with hope. Send us out in hope so that we might speak of hope to our friends and our neighbors who feel that life is increasingly fractured and futile and hopeless. For we pray in Christ's name. Amen.
1: I'm Bob Lapine. We appreciate you taking time out of your weekend to study the Bible with us. How is it possible to move from feeling overwhelmed to rejoicing, even when circumstances remain unchanged? Next weekend, we'll hear the answer. The Bible teaching of Alistair Begg is furnished by Truth for Life, where the learning is for living.

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2: When I was a baby, my father killed my mother, so my sister and I were adopted. Our adoptive parents were alcoholics, making our home miserable. I ran away several times. A neighbor took us to vacation Bible school where my sister was saved, but I didn't want God. As a teenager, I worked to earn money and bought a guitar, teaching myself to play. I bought a car and was working at a gas station when a friend borrowed my car. He was home on leave from the army and seemed responsible, but he wrecked my car. When he didn't repay me, I wanted revenge. I joined the army, hoping to find him. Instead, I was stationed in Germany with an elite army band that entertained the troops. That's how I met Eve. We married. 4 years later, we had two daughters and were stationed in the U.S. when Eve wanted the girls to attend Sunday school. A pastor's wife began taking our oldest daughter to church. Later, Eve and I attended the service. The pastor came to visit, and I lied, saying I was a Christian. The pastor gave me preaching tapes to play while driving to work. The truth of God invaded my heart, and I was saved. I forgave the friend who wrecked my car, and 2 years later, while I was in Bible college, my friend called asking forgiveness. God made us brothers and brought reconciliation because Jesus set us free. I'm Glenn Williamson. If the Son, therefore, shall make you free, ye shall be free indeed.
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4: You see, God so loved the world that he gave his only begotten son.
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4: 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And God is saying tonight to you, I love you, I love you, I love you. God loves you. No matter what you've done, how sinful you are, how bad you are, incredible as it may seem, he loves you so much that he gave his son on that cross.
1: It's true. 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
1: I'll never forget my eighth grade teacher humiliating me in front of the class because my family was poor. They thought I was stupid, so I had to repeat the eighth grade three times before I passed. My family lived on farmland in Canada, and we never even had a book, let alone radio or television. During high school, a friend and I hitchhiked across Canada, 5,000 kilometers, which expanded my horizons. Then, while I was finishing high school, I got a job at a chicken takeout place and worked hard to become a manager. I saw the means for getting rich, and I doubled my efforts when the owner made me a partner. I married Teresa, my high school sweetheart, as soon as we graduated. Over the years, as three sons were born, I really made a lot of money, but I had an emptiness inside. I took up playing in a band and liked the attention, but the emptiness remained. Then one night I accidentally killed a burglar at my store and I was really shook up. I was cleared of any wrongdoing, but I wondered if God would hold me accountable. I began reading the Bible and I couldn't understand why Jesus had to die. Then my wife got saved going to church with our sons. Seeing the change in her, I prayed and gave my life to Christ too. I'm Ed Seeley, the man who always wanted to be rich. Today, I've given up my worldly riches to serve the one who made me rich beyond measure, in love and peace and true freedom. If the Son, therefore, shall make you free, you shall be free indeed.
0: If you would like to be free from the weight of sin by receiving Jesus Christ as Lord and Savior, or maybe you have questions about it, call 1-888-NEED-HIM right now. 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

0: put up a false front, a mask for the world to see that hides the real you? Billy Graham reminds us that won't work with God.
1: The real you is going into eternity. Where will you spend eternity? How shall we escape if you neglect the one way God offers? Because God is offering you an escape. He offers you a way, a permanent way of salvation. He's willing to forgive all the past sin. He's willing to give you eternal life that begins right here tonight. He's willing to guarantee you heaven in the life to come because of what Christ did on the cross for you. And in that death, burial, and resurrection, you find your salvation, and you'll find it only there.
0: Ah, what a gift it is, and it's all yours when you trust your life to Jesus Christ. We're the Billy Graham Evangelistic Association. To learn more about having a personal relationship with Jesus Christ, go online to Billy Graham.

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1: Do you have hope as you weather the storms of life?
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1: Welcome to Love Worth Finding, featuring the insightful teaching of pastor and author Adrian Rogers. Sooner or later, we will all find ourselves in a storm. But we can have peace in life's storms if we'll remember what God has promised now in the stillness. In part one of today's message, we learned that peace is not the subtraction of problems from life. Peace is the addition of power to meet those problems, the power being the promises of God. If you have your Bible, turn to John chapter 6. We'll begin in verse 16, as Adrian Rogers shares part two of How to Find Peace in the Midst of Your Storm.
2: Now the Lord here, in His ministry in Galilee, was with His disciples, and they were in a storm. And we're going to read about that, and then we're going to learn some wonderful lessons about how to find peace in the midst of your storm, because we all have storms. Beginning in verse 16, "And when Jesus was now come down, His disciples went down unto the sea and entered into a ship, and went over the sea toward Capernaum. And it was now dark, and Jesus was not come to them. And the sea rose by reason of a great wind that blew. So when they had rowed about 25 or 30 furlongs, they see Jesus walking on the sea and drawing nigh unto the ship, and they were afraid. But He saith unto them, It is I, be not afraid. Then they willingly received Him into the ship, and immediately the ship was at the land whither they went." Are you in a storm? You say, "No, Pastor, I'm not in a storm." Well, I'm glad for you. Enjoy the trip. Enjoy the trip. Have a good time. I'm serious. We're fools if we don't enjoy the good times of life. If you are not in a storm right now, I am happy for you. Enjoy it. But wait a while. Just wait a while. Sooner or later, you are going to find yourself in a storm. And so, what I want to talk to you about is how to find peace in the midst of your storm. Because peace is not the subtraction of problems from life. Peace is the addition of power to meet those problems. That's God's peace. So I want to give you six principles. Will you write them down? Principle number one, here's what you can say when you're in a storm. Number one, I am governed by His providence. What happened to these people that day was not happenstance. It was not a mistake. It was not something that should have been avoided. The storm did not take Jesus by surprise. Now, folks, if Jesus Christ can walk upon water, Jesus Christ can certainly read and forecast the weather. This thing was not incidental, it was providential. It may be that God has engineered your storm. I mean, God has engineered your storm. If He has not engineered it, He has certainly allowed it, because our God is over everything. Now remember, Jesus constrained them to get into a storm. They were in this storm because of the providence of God. Now here's the second thing that you can say. Number two, not only am I governed by His providence, but I am growing by His plan. I am growing by His plan. Now God's plan is not to indulge you. God's plan is to enlarge you. Somebody said that faith is like film. It's developed in the dark. That's when we learn to trust the Lord. I was reading about the Israelites when they were headed into the promised land, into the land of Canaan. And in the land of Canaan, there were some demon-possessed giants, and they were called Anakim, not Anison, but Anakim. They gave headaches. They didn't cure it. These were Anakim. And they were great giants. And when the 12 spies went into the land to spy out the land, 10 of the spies came back and said, "Hey, we can't take this land. Why, it's full of milk and honey and corn and wine and oil and pomegranates and figs and grapes. It is a hills and valleys. But there are giants in that land, and we can't take that land. But two of the spies said in Numbers chapter 14 and verse 9, only rebel not ye against the Lord, neither fear the people of the land. Now listen to this. For they are bread for us. Not B-R-E-D, but B-R-E-A-D. Bread, like your toast this morning. They are bread for us. Their defense is departed from them, and the Lord is with us. Fear them not. They said, look, these people are a piece of cake. They're bread for us. Don't be afraid of them. Why do you eat bread? For strength. You grow on bread. It's bread that gives energy. It is the bread that is the staff of life. What was God saying? These things that look like they are your problems are your food. Anakim is the breakfast of champions, not Wheaties. Folks, it's when you feed on these problems that you grow. You see, what our Lord was looking for was not softies as disciples. He wanted them to grow, and he enabled them to be in a storm that he might enlarge them. So remember that you're governed by his providence when you're in a storm. He rules over all. And remember that you are growing by his plan. And it's in the storm that you're going to grow and become more and more like the Lord Jesus Christ. Well, you say, but Pastor, I just don't have what it takes to grow when I'm in the storm. True, you don't. But here's the third thing. I am graced by his prayers. Look, if you will, in verse 17. And entering into a ship and went over the sea toward Capernaum. And it was now dark, and Jesus was not come unto them. They're saying, where's Jesus? Where's Jesus? It's dark. He hasn't come. Why hasn't he come? Well, he's doing something else. What is he doing? He's praying. He's up on a mountaintop praying. Listen, don't think that he has forsaken you just because you cannot see him. When you're in the storm, he may not be with you in bodily form, but he is very much aware of you. Did you know that he sees you right now? You say, he doesn't know where I am. He doesn't know this difficulty. Why is he so far away? Why am I in the storm and he on the shore? Friend, he is there praying for you. He went apart to a mountain to pray. He's up there on the mountain looking down. He sees right through the dark. They can't see him. He sees us. And what's he doing? He's praying. You want a blessed thought? Let me give you a blessed thought. You are on Jesus' prayer list. Amen. Folks, some people have never been prayed for one time. If you're on anybody's prayer list, you're blessed. You're blessed. But I can tell you you're on his prayer list. The Lord Jesus knows you by name, and he calls you by name. And the Bible says that he ever lives to make intercession for us. Hebrews 7, verse 25. Wherefore he is able also to save them to the uttermost that come unto God by him, seeing he ever liveth to make intercession for them. Did you come to God by Jesus? Then you're on his prayer list. And what is he doing? The finished work of Jesus is Calvary. The unfinished work of Jesus is his prayer ministry. Listen, I am governed by his providence. I am growing by his plan. I am graced by his prayers. He was praying for them in the midst of their storm. Do you have any reason to doubt that he is praying for you in the midst of your storm? How would you feel if you knew, while you're in your bedroom, that right out there in your living room, Jesus was on his knees praying for you? Is it any less real that you're in the boat and he's on the shore? Or you're here on this earth and he's in the glory praying for you? He ever lives to make

As they perspiration is on their brow and their face is a network of fear. Clammy hands hold to those oars and their backs are aching and they're pulling. Peter says, pull harder. We're going to sink. No doubting Thomas says, I don't believe we're going to make it. We're going down. And then they see Jesus. Question, why didn't he come sooner? Why did he wait? You know, he'd been there for a long time. If you read the story, you're going to find out that they had been out there on the sea for 6 agonizing hours. They're out there pulling. And now it's the darkest hour of the night. Mark tells us that Jesus came the 4th watch of the night. That's between 3 and 6 a.m., the darkest hour. For 6 long agonizing hours, they're out there, and it seems that he has forgotten them. It wasn't Jesus who had forgotten. Really, it was the disciples that had forgotten. You know, Jesus had just done a miracle. If you read this story in the 6th chapter of John, you'll find out that Jesus had fed 5,000. Notice, if you will, in verse 12. And when they were filled, he saith unto his disciples, gather up the fragments that remain, that nothing be lost. Therefore, they gathered them together and filled 12 baskets with the fragments. Now, why did they fill 12 baskets? How many disciples? 12 disciples. All right, he says, now take everything. Take the fragments that remain. Every disciple has a basket of bread sitting right at his feet. In that boat is a basket of bread. He's just done a miracle. And now here they are filled with fear. They're thinking, why has Jesus forgotten us? They'd forgotten Jesus. They had forgotten what he had already done. Aren't we prone to do that? I mean, how many times our Lord has delivered us, how many times our God has performed miracles for us, but we have forgotten. But our Lord waited. Why did he wait? Well, his wait, his delay before he did come to them was strategic and it was deliberate. Would you write this verse down, Isaiah chapter 30 and verse 18? And therefore will the Lord wait that he may be gracious unto you. Isn't that a great verse? And therefore will the Lord wait, not that he might be cruel to you, but that he might be gracious unto you. And therefore will he be exalted. Now God is in the business of getting glory to himself, that he may have mercy upon you. For the Lord is a God of judgment. That means discernment. He knows not what you want. He knows what you need. And then it says, blessed are all they that wait for him. God waits. You need to wait. And you know what God is waiting on? God is waiting for you to wait on him. God is waiting upon you to wait on him. Have you ever thought about the deliberate delays of the Lord? I was reading in John chapter 11 when Lazarus died. Mary and Martha, who loved Jesus and knew that Jesus loved Lazarus, sent for Jesus. Jesus was not there in Bethany. And they sent for Jesus and told him, look, the one that you love is sick. The Bible says, and Jesus waited 2 days before he ever did anything. Before he ever even started to come. Now, by the time he gets there, it's 4 days. And Jesus says, Lazarus is dead and I'm glad. Now, wait a minute. But that's what he said. Because Jesus had a plan there. He's going to raise Lazarus from the dead. Question, suppose Jesus had come right away and healed Lazarus. Certainly he could have healed him if he raised him from the dead. No ifs, ands, and buts about that. We know he could have healed him, but he didn't. Well, had he healed Lazarus, you know what someone may have said? Well, you know, he might have gotten well anyway. I mean, how do we know? How do we know really that it was Jesus that did that? Maybe he would have gotten well anyway. But there's no way explaining away the miracle when he raised him from the dead. You see, he had a plan. And a plan did not make sense to Martha. She scolded him. It did not make sense to Mary. She pouted. But it made sense to the Lord Jesus. Therefore, will the Lord wait? The Lord gave a promise in the Garden of Eden that he was going to send a Messiah, Genesis 3:15, but he waited 4,000 years. 4,000 years, did you hear that? 4,000 years. The Bible says in the fullness of time, God sent forth his son, in the fullness of time. I know many times we're trying to pick God's blessings before they're ripe.
Therefore will the

0: Lord wait, that he may be gracious unto you. Blessed are those that wait on him. God is developing patience. God is never in a hurry, but he is never late. Habakkuk 2 verse 3 says, for the vision is for an appointed time, but at the end it shall speak and not lie. Many of us are waiting for Jesus to come. And people say, where's the promise of his coming? For since the fathers fell asleep, all things continue as they were from the beginning of creation. You can put it down big, plain, and straight. He is coming. He is coming. He's coming in God's good time, but he's coming. Our Lord is coming. Next, you can say this in the midst of your storm. I am guarded by his power. I am guarded by his power. Notice what he says in verse 20. It is I. Be not afraid. I don't know who first said this, but he said a mouthful when he said, the will of God will never take you where the grace of God cannot keep you. God has a plan for you. Jesus did not lead these disciples into disaster. He said, go over. And when he comes to them, he says, I am. Now, be not afraid, I am. When he says the word I am, what does he mean by I am? Well, in verse 20, look at it. It is I. You see that in verse 20? Well, in the Greek, it just literally says I am. It is I is the way we read it in King James, but it literally says I am. And I am is the sacred name for deity. It means he is the Almighty, the everlasting. It's his saying, look, I am that I am that I am. He is the great I am. I was in existence when this thing was not even a vapor, this Sea of Galilee. I am the great I am. And so think about it. When he says I am, that's a proclamation of presence. Eternal presence. Not I was, but maybe I no longer am. Or not I will be, but maybe I'm not yet. No, it's just that I am, that I am, that I am, that I am, that I am. Hey, there never was a time when Jesus was not. Never will be a time when he will not be. And friend, in the midst of your storm, just remember this. I am. I am. It's a proclamation of presence. But I tell you what else it is. Not only is it a proclamation of presence, it is an announcement of abundance. Did you know what I am is? It's an unfinished sentence. It's an unfinished sentence. I am. What? Well, you fill in the blank. Just fill in the blank. Over and over again in the Gospel of John, he's saying, I am, I am, I am. He says, I am the way. Are you lost? Then fill in the sentence. He's the way. Are you on the wrong side and want to get in? He says, okay, I am the door. Are you hungry? He says, okay, I am the bread of life. Are you stumbling in darkness? He says, I am the light of the world. Are you dead in trespasses and sin? He says, I am the resurrection and the life. I am, I am, I am, I am, I am. I'm going to tell you something, precious friend. He's I am for you. Amen. You just fill in the blank. I don't know what your problem, I don't know what your need, but I know your answer, and his name is Jesus. Jesus is all this world needs today. Blindly they strive, for sin darkens their way. Oh, to pull back the grim curtains of night. One look at Jesus, and all will be light. And my advice for you in the midst of your storm is to see Jesus, the great I am, and see him walking on the water. And what looked like it was going to be over their head was already under his feet. Under his feet. And you're seated in the heavenlies with him. And you can't drown with your head above water. And friend, you're seated in the heavenlies with the Lord Jesus Christ. He is the great I am, and you can put it down. I am guarded by his power. And last of all, write this down. You can say, I am guided by his purpose. Look in verse 21. Then they willingly received him into the ship, And immediately the ship was at the land whither they went. God has not promised you smooth sailing, but He has promised you a safe landing. You see, your destiny is already determined. Time and space are no impediment to the Lord Jesus Christ. He will see you to the shore. Soon our Lord, who's been on the mountain of His glory praying for us, is going to rise from His throne. And then walking on the water will be child's play. He'll come stepping on the clouds. He'll come in His glory. And those of us who are here on the sea of time will immediately be on the shores of eternity. Just like that, when He comes. Won't that be a day? The Bible says it happened when they received Him into the boat. Have you received Him? Have you trusted Him? Why don't you receive Him into your boat right now? Receive Him really into your heart, into your life. Not merely to be with you, but to be inside of you by faith. Would you pray this prayer? Dear God, I am a sinner, and I'm lost, and I need to be saved, but I want to be saved. Jesus, You died to save me, and You promised to save me if I would trust You. I do trust You, Jesus, right now, with all of my heart. Come into my heart. Pray it and mean it. Come into my heart. Forgive my sin. Save me, Jesus. Did you ask Him? Then thank Him. Pray this way. Thank You, Lord Jesus, for saving me. I trust You to do it right now like a child. And that settles it. You're my Lord, my Master, my Savior, and my God. And now, Lord Jesus, begin to make me the person You want me to be. And Jesus, because You died for me, I will live for You. Help me that I'll never be ashamed of You. In Your name I pray. Amen.
1: 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And if you've prayed to receive Jesus just now, let us celebrate with you. 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
2: Mine was a quiet life in Memphis till I was 16 and started drinking beer. I soon moved on to hard liquor and drugs that clouded my judgment. 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And from radio, I moved on to disco clubs, where my job was to entertain the crowd and keep them drinking. The manager kept me supplied with drinks as well. I made so much money that I had two sports cars and lived in a luxury apartment where I bought an endless stream of girlfriends. And one night, I drank too much, got in a fight, and was fired. No problem. I managed to get a better offer with more money in Houston. Before I moved, though, my cousin told me to start going to church, that I'd find life easier. But I didn't listen, because the disco life had me hooked. After a few years, however, the emptiness began to close in on me. So I went to church, hoping to ease the feeling of futility, and I left in tears, knowing I was lost. Still unwilling to give up the money and the perks, I went to church occasionally, but hardened my heart to the message of God's sacrifice for our sins. And then one afternoon, I fell on my face and cried out to God to help me. And that night, I attended a big evangelistic rally and didn't resist God's call. I laid down my sin-scarred life at the cross, and that night, I quit my job as well. I'm Ron Bronte. If the Son, therefore, shall make you free, you shall be free indeed.
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0: Okay, here's a menu, and someone will be right with you.
1: Jim?
0: Oh, just a second, hon. Your water's on the way.
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0: Jessica, I really just need to help these people first.
1: Jim?
0: Yeah?
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1: I always felt like a misfit, especially after my parents divorced when I was 10. They got back together a year later and Mom began taking us to church. I was saved at 14. I loved the Lord, witnessed at school, and wanted to be a missionary. I started college working part-time. The summer I was 19, a tent evangelism group passed through and I loved their ministry. Mom urged me to join them, so I did. I had never been more than 100 miles from home, but we traveled the country, street preaching and sharing the gospel. Then our team traveled through Europe with the gospel, going as far as India by driving through Greece and Turkey. Mitch was part of the team, and I fell in love with him. We married, and I was told I could never have children, but believers prayed for us. I had several miscarriages. We were helping Afghan refugees in Pakistan when I got pregnant again. Our daughter was born prematurely at 26 weeks and lived for 3 hours. I was devastated. We returned home where I had 2 more miscarriages before God gave us another daughter. We never went back overseas. Instead, God has made us missionaries in our own hometown in Illinois, where we operate a thrift store. All the profits go to missions, crisis pregnancy centers, and food pantries. I share the gospel and God brings the increase. His plan for my life has been so good. I'm Linda Kropp. If the Son therefore shall make you free, ye shall be free indeed.
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0: are on the wall. Who's the fairest?
1: Hold on. Are you sure you want me to answer that? Remember, mirrors don't lie.
0: Never mind.
2: Your true reflection. Sometimes you may not like what the mirror reveals, but it is truth. And that, says Billy Graham, can be good news.
3: The Ten Commandments tell us the difference between right and wrong. And the law becomes a mirror. And it reveals the fact that I am a sinner. I've broken God's law. I deserve judgment. I deserve hell. Unless there's another way. And there is another way. God sent his son. That's why he died on the cross for you.
2: Take a long look at the one who sacrificed everything for you, Jesus Christ. You can have a personal relationship with him today. We can help. Visit us at findpeacewithgod.net. And it's from the Billy Graham Evangelistic Association.